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1: All right, looking good.
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4: 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The following is a news summary presented Monday, June 15th. Starting with the weather, courtesy of Environment Canada, for Prince George, Claidley, Tene, for Monday, June 15th, sporadic showers ending in the afternoon, then cloudy, with a 40% chance of showers to follow. A southwesterly wind of 20 kilometers an hour is expected, gusting up to 40 kilometers an hour, with a high of 22 degrees Celsius and a UV index of 3 or moderate. Overnight, mainly cloudy, with a 70% chance of showers, wind coming southwest at 20 kilometers an hour, gusting up to 40. We can expect a low of 11 degrees. For Tuesday, June 16th, mainly cloudy weather with a 40% chance of showers is expected. There's a risk of thunderstorm late in the morning and early afternoon, with a westerly wind of 30 kilometers an hour gusting up to 50 kilometers an hour and a high of 19 degrees Celsius. A UV index of 5 or moderate is the expectations, and then overnight, we can expect cloudy periods with a 40% chance of showers and a low of 8 degrees. Wednesday, June 17th, the forecast is for a mix of sun and cloud and a high of 20 degrees into the nighttime. Skies clear up with a low of 7 degrees. For Thursday, June 18th, forecast is for sunny skies and a high of 21 degrees and a clear nighttime sky and a low of 6 degrees. Friday, June 19th, again sunny skies are expected with a high of 23 degrees. Into the nighttime, cloudy periods are coming in with a low of 8 degrees. On Saturday, June 20th, a mix of sun and cloud and a high of 21 degrees. Into the nighttime, cloudy periods are expected with a low of 7 degrees. And then Sunday, the 21st of June, a mix of sun and cloud is expected and a high of 21 degrees. This weather forecast was recorded Monday, June 15th, courtesy of Environment Canada. So if you're listening later in the week, I guess you can tell how accurate it is. For now, looks like a nice weekend. And now for the air quality report for Prince George, Claidley, Tene, which measures parts per million of particulate matter 2.5 microns across or smaller. So as of Monday, June 15th, the Government of Canada reports a rating of 2 out of 10, meaning low risk. This is generally really good air quality. And for Monday, June 15th, we take a closer look at cyclone.umbc.ca to get a better look at particulate matter readings at air quality measuring stations across the area. For Monday, June 15th, the majority of stations read under 9 parts per million, which is of great quality. A couple monitoring stations in the downtown area read 12 to 11 parts per million, which is still of good quality. And further north in our town site over in the heart, a few stations are reading 12, 13, and 14 parts per million, with the station between Shelley and the Canfor Mill reading 13 parts per million. All readings are of generally good quality. And now, with those forecasts out of the way, it's time for the Firecast. Information primarily derived from the British Columbia Wildfire Service. According to BC Wildfire Service's interactive map for the date of Monday, June 15th, there are 3 active fires in the Prince George Fire Center, 2 of which are being held and 1 of which is under control. The Pocket Knife Creek Fire is the one listed as under control, initially officially reported June 3rd, 2026. With the Hostile Lake Fire being initially reported May 21st and Falk Creek on May 8th. The Falk Creek Fire being held is approximately 70 kilometers southwest of Fort Nelson and roughly 50 kilometers south of the Alaska Highway, while the Hostile Lake Fire being held is in the top northeast corner of the province, approximately 120 kilometers northeast of Fort Nelson, immediately south of Thinatea South Protected Area. And it should be noted that the fire, roughly 100 kilometers southwest of Prince George in the Caribou Fire Center, just 3.8 kilometers southwest of Comstock Lake, known as the Swede Creek Fire, is listed as under control. That fire was initially officially reported on June 1st, 2026, and affected an area of 1,815 hectares. Again, currently listed as under control. There was a total of 15 active wildfires in British Columbia, four of which started in the last 24 hours. And an FYI for those traveling north of Prince George on Highway 97, BC Wildfire Service is conducting pile burning in the Bear Lake area, north of Crooked River Provincial Park. They have approximately 200 piles to burn as part of an ongoing fuel management project in partnership with the Prince George Natural Resource District. Smoke will be visible as this project continues through to June 30th, 2026. And as of Monday, June 15th, in regards to the Prince George Fire Center specifically, if you're curious about open fire prohibitions and restrictions, Category 1 campfires, which are a half meter wide by a half meter tall in diameter, are permitted currently. But Category 2 and 3 open fires are prohibited in the Van Jam fire zones. Before lighting a fire of any size, always check for any BC Wildfire Service open fire prohibitions in your area. Also be sure to check with your local government for any bylaw restrictions in your area. 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
5: bulletin.
4: As of Monday, June 15th, gasoline prices in Prince George, Koligliatinay range from a low of 157.8 cents a liter over at Canco Gas on 15th Avenue to 176.9 cents a liter at Canco Gas on 122 George Street, just off First Ave. Overall prices similar to last week. As of June 9th, the municipality of Prince George approved borrowing for five projects, including the CN Center's building envelope renewal, a stormwater system renewal, equipment financing, Memorial Park cemetery expansion, and roof replacements for various civic facilities. There was an alternate approval process related to these expenses, which opened on April 28th, 2026, which is a bit like a referendum on the expenses, but not quite. The idea is that local governments must get approval from eligible voters before moving forward with certain decisions, such as long-term capital borrowing. The city had a form available, and if at least 10% of eligible voters submitted a form, in our case, that's roughly 5,767 votes, then this budget item would have gone back to council to decide on the next steps. But it looks like that ultimately didn't happen. In this case, the total number of forms received was significantly below the threshold of 5,607 votes, which would have then triggered the process for the decision to go back to council to decide on next steps, which would essentially be either proceeding with a referendum on the expenses or halting the bylaw. The approved expenses total over $19 million. There were a total of 762 valid forms submitted protesting these expenses. Ultimately, council approved the final reading and adoption of the loan authorization bylaw and will now start the next steps for each project. Also occurring on the June 8th City Council meeting, the Community Arts Council was seeking a memorandum of understanding from the city about further development of the Community Art Council's site at Studio 2880, which has been an ongoing conversation for several years. CIFR Radio will be paying attention to this issue and hopefully create a story for you to listen to as it develops further. Also on the June 8th Council meeting, a senior consultant at Deloitte, Christopher Nock, presented a 2026 economic development strategy for the city of Prince George, which was approved. If you're interacting with a deciduous forested area locally, you may have noticed some visitors that may not have been there last year. The tent caterpillars have returned to some areas of town and other places as well. Sightings reported in Calgary, Chetwynd, and so on. So we talked with Dr. Dazeen Huber, entomologist at the University of Northern British Columbia. Here's a little sample of our conversation. All right. So the tent caterpillars that have been spotted around our town site recently, this June 2026, how do they fit into the bigger ecological picture? What is their role?
5: I think everyone would be happy if there were only 10 caterpillars. But yes, there are many tent caterpillars. They have a lot of different roles. They're always here. So, I mean, we think when we see them, oh, man, where did they all come from? They're always here in small numbers. Sometimes there might only be sort of 10 in a given area. But then they really ramp up quite rapidly sometimes. When they do, they eat leaves on deciduous trees. They particularly like poplar trees, but they'll eat other tree leaves as well. And so that can cause some sort of short-term damage to trees. But trees typically recover. Trees are pretty tough things. They sit there and they take, you know, quite a beating from all sorts of fungi and insects and other things that are always feeding on them because they can't move around. So they have all sorts of defenses and also ability to recover from these sorts of assaults. So we don't need to worry too much about the trees in general. If a tree gets, you know, attacked for several years in a row, it might die. But in terms of the role, these things that we do know that these tent caterpillars do, especially when they build up in these large numbers, is they take a lot of the tree material and they recycle it into the forest floor. So they're pooping all over the place, putting nutrients into the forest floor during a time of the year when nutrients might not normally be there. And then they also open up the canopy so more sunlight gets through. So certain plants down on sort of lower canopy plants, shrubs and herbaceous plants, might get a little bit of a boost in a few years where they get extra fertilizer during their growth stage, where they also get extra sunlight. Plus forest tent caterpillars, I mean, we generally don't eat them. If you look on the internet, there's a guy that supposedly made wine. Sometimes these are called army worms, and there's a guy that supposedly, I think he's in Minnesota, made wine out of army worms. So it's possible, but most people don't eat these things in any way, shape, or form. But birds and small rodents and other things like that will eat them in their caterpillar form and then also in their moth form later on.
4: Oh. Interesting. So they're not toxic, actually, in that case, I assume.
5: I mean, like I said, I've never tried to know, but I don't think they are toxic. They do have little tiny hairs all over their body, and those little hairs can be a little bit irritating. So some people actually react reasonably strongly to them and get rashes.
4: More on caterpillars later this week on Due North. If you're searching for something to look forward to in the future, perhaps consider Pride Week, kicking off on June 26th at City Hall with a flag raising and mayoral proclamation. We spoke to Heather Hillier of the Prince George Pride Society about this year's Pride Parade and Pride Picnic happening July 4th, but also about the Saturday, June 27th, Drag Herstory event, presenting drag through the ages. Here's a clip of Heather telling us what it's all about.
6: It's interesting, actually, because Queer Connections is doing a queer history project right now. And so they have a documentary coming out about being queer in the North and oral histories and things like that. And the final filming is going to be Pride. So we're trying to tie that in a little bit. One of the drag queens actually suggested it. And I thought it fits very well with kind of what we're doing as a community. And so all the performers have chosen different decades.
4: Okay.
6: And what I would like to do is put in, before introducing each performer, some of the history around that decade. And it's a little tricky because a lot of queer history has been lost over the years because it wasn't accepted, which is part of why we're doing the Queer History Project, for representation and for people to be remembered. So I'm looking really hard for history on the whole drag scene, on the ballroom scene and voguing, and how that has all evolved, I think, from the mid-19th century.
4: There's a lot to go over there. So this is going to be not only an entertaining event, but also an educational, informative event as well.
6: I hope so, yeah.
4: I'm thinking of like 1920s Weimar Germany, you know, everything was very permissive, just all these.
6: There's a big difference during that time period between North America and Berlin and Paris, where they were a little more permissive at the time. So it's really interesting. Each person is doing kind of their own set to that time period.
4: Right.
6: And it's been up to the performers to choose what they want to do.
4: That event is on the 27th of June at the Prince George Civic Center, 8 p.m. And the next day, Prince George Pride is hosting a Enchanted Tea at the Ramada Hotel. Check it out on Eventbrite. 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
4: 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The British Columbia Performing Arts Festival, coordinated by the nonprofit society Performing Arts BC, or the PABC, ran from June 1st to June 5th right here in Prince George Clathey today and was primarily hosted at the University of Northern British Columbia, that's UNBC, culminating in a whiz-bang creme de la creme celebration at the Knox Performance Center, where winners of age and performance categories performed before a captive audience. That June 5th performance at Knox Performance Center was not the result of a chaotic melee of cutthroat competition. No, it was the result of a well-ordered, well-organized event conducted by a host of local volunteers from our community, collaborating with a committed team of individuals dedicated to bringing this performance festival town to town, city to city, across the province of British Columbia each year. Various spaces at the university receive performances of dance, music, speech arts, and more, while a team of adjudicators who had come from all over Canada assessed the merit of each performer and carefully, mindfully selected a winner out of hundreds of participants who descended upon Prince George Clathey today from all corners of BC over the five-day period. In a case you're wondering, no, it did not happen out of thin air. This festival actually has been to Prince George before, back in 1986, under a different name and in a different banner. And it had existed in our province for years prior to that as well. Join me, your Due North host, Ian Gregg, as we pull back the stage curtains and take a little peek at the history of the BC Provincial Festival of Performing Arts. With our first guest for this episode, longtime Performing Arts BC volunteer, Ms. Heidelvig von Königslöw.
8: Okay, my name is Heidelvig von Königslöw, and I wear many hats. So I'm here as a volunteer, because I used to be president of this circus, and I am also here as an adjudicator I am the mop-up adjudicator. Anything that's left over in the strings that the other adjudicators don't have time for, I adjudicate. And I don't have any students here now, but I have had students come for 30, 40, 50 years since the 70s.
4: Competing in the event?
8: Yeah. The 70s.
4: Wow. The festival is happening here in Prince George Clathey today this year.
8: Last year it was at the University of Victoria because we could not find a local host.
4: Oh, right.
8: So not having a local host was very difficult.
4: Right. Was it the year before it was in Fort St. John?
8: Year before it was in Fort St. John. That was awesome too.
4: Okay, great. So there are challenges. Not everybody can host an event like this. Obviously, there's barriers. How many participants are typically involved in this festival?
8: Anywhere up to 700, like gets kids and plus their parents and all of that. And I'm really proud that so many people came, because I think just for the lower mainland folks to actually come and see that it's not in the hinterland and that it is a thriving community and that it's quite possible to come here and perform and not, you know, not feel like you've just gone to the moon. I think that's really important too, you know. So in the 70s, we would have a provincial festival alternate between UBC and somewhere else.
9: Okay.
8: Because you have to have a local host committee, and it's always a lot of work to put something like this on. And by the way, kudos to the local committee. They are doing an absolutely fabulous job. They're very experienced. I remember coming here in 1986 with a seven-year-old student, and you won't believe this, but at the time, I was told that I could get a ride on the plane that had been chartered. So I just showed up at the airport in Vancouver, hopped on the plane, like no tickets, no fees, nothing, and came up to Prince George. Times have changed.
4: I have a hard time believing that. That's crazy.
8: Yeah.
4: I have to warn you, dear audience, that things begin to sound even more incredible from here, almost like a scene out of a Wes Anderson movie.
8: Yeah. And then the provincial government decided to make a big circus out of all of this, and it was a festival that was put on which included drama and visual arts, pottery, all of that kind of thing, and was entirely bankrolled by the provincial government. And the kids were put up and given food and travel costs and everything by the provincial government. Those were the days, yes.
4: I also don't believe this. You're spinning me an incredulous tale here.
8: Yes, yes. And it was pretty fabulous. I remember one in Kimberley where they organized a party for everybody on top of the hill you had to go up by. I can't remember. I think it was a gondola or something.
4: A funicular railway.
8: Yes, that's right. That's what it was.
4: Really?
8: Yes.
4: I just made that up.
8: No. And
4: whether it was a funicular railway or not, imagine yourself in a rail car, ascending up the grade of a BC mountain, heading to a party being held to recognize and support amateur, not professional, arts and culture in British Columbia. This happened.
8: And there was a party for us at the top at somebody's place. And then the provincial government pulled the funding, as is.
4: And unfortunately, folks, that is where the Hollywood fairy tale aspect of this story mostly peters out.
8: Pulled the funding, as is, you know, we're very well acquainted with that. And so then we became PABC'd, and that was in early 2000s.
4: It was a good ride, anyway, while it lasted. And then you transitioned into PABC.
8: Performing Arts BC.
9: Thank you.
4: So you've been hearing from Performing Arts Festival star volunteer and former president, Helvig von Königslev. She catches us up to the present day, where, here in Prince George Clayliton A, at the Performing Arts Festival, Michelle George has recently been awarded a medal, as she was declared the champion of the Intermediate Canadian Composers Piano Competition. Before we get to her, here's the executive director of the festival's reminder about the variety of performances that are on offer for spectators and being assessed by adjudicators, Antonia Mahan.
10: So it breaks down into three main categories: music, dance, and speech and dramatic arts. Music covers strings, piano, woodwinds, different types of singing, as in classical voice and musical theater, and guitar. Dance, we have three streams, ballet, modern, and stage, and which involves six adjudicators running classes and adjudicating performances for those. And speech arts also has not just junior, intermediate, and senior speech arts, but also a parallel Shakespeare class where they can perform an extra piece, and also a new section that we're still trialing for public speaking and storytelling. And the other really interesting thing that we do is that we have a stream called Merited Participants who were recognized at their local festivals, but they aren't quite ready for provincial competition. So we offer them some workshops. They have their own performance sessions at lunchtime. And the hope was that having them attend, they'll see what they need to do and how hard they need to work in the next year so that they can be here as full participants in the following year. It's interesting. We're also in a lot of contact with our partners in Alberta and Saskatchewan, and the way we run our provincial festival is quite different from what they do, and especially having dance and having this whole merited participant stream sets us apart, and it seems to be extremely successful for us, so we're really pleased.
4: Fantastic. Let's hear about this festival from the competitor's perspective. Michelle and her mother, Regia George, traveled together so Michelle could compete in the Performing Arts Festival. Michelle is 17 years old, about to graduate high school, and pursue education in the field of medicine. Let's hear what her takeaways are.
9: How does it feel to be crowned the winner of the Canadian Composers Competition?
11: I was completely shocked. Everybody was really good at how they did it. I thought, like, okay, man, I did, like, pretty good. But during the adjudications, when he said that he was impressed with how I did, he was, sorry. I was completely mind blown. I didn't know how to react. So the first class I did, it was the main class, or that one, I didn't get anything, like, not even an honorable mention. So I felt like, oh, we came, like, all the way to Prince George and all this time and effort. So, but then when I got this one, I was like, it paid off. The time I spent, the effort I spent, it's being recognized. So I was really happy with it.
9: From the preparation aspect, Regia, as her mom, you're probably witnessing your daughter practicing piano a lot. Can you give us an idea of just how much preparation has gone into this competition and all the time and energy that you've both spent preparing for this moment?
12: Sure. I think this is true for every kid who was here competing from all over the province. This doesn't happen in a day or a week. Most of these children started learning their instrument when they were in kindergarten or even before. So there has been several hours of practice and pain and pushing through it. Although getting to a competition or winning is not the goal of the learning, this is really helpful. This is really motivating, especially after you put so much time and effort and money into the whole process of learning throughout. This is very rewarding, and this really supports their journey going forward.
9: In your experience, you're at a pretty high level performing music now, Michelle. Do you think that your passion in music will actually help you advance your professional career? We mentioned the volunteer credentials are important, but do you think playing music will help you in your medicine career?
11: I feel like I definitely have a lot more discipline to, like, sit down and work. Even, like, I struggle with this still a lot, but, like, I feel like it has really helped. And also, like, when I'm nervous, I have developed, learned, and figured out ways to help with that, which I feel like in school, you only have so many exams, right? Only so many stressful things. But with music, there's constant performances and competitions. So I've learned what to do in those situations.
9: Looking at the element of joy, when you're playing piano, when you're performing, is that your happy place?
11: Yes.
9: Excellent.
11: But, like, depending on the song, though, sometimes, like, angry songs, I feel sometimes get angry at sometimes other people, too, but by accident, so.
9: As you were performing today, what were you feeling?
11: The piece I was playing, Memories in an Ancient Garden, I felt like I was a really old person remembering a garden from their childhood.
9: Thanks for sharing that. Thank you both for your time today, and congratulations, Michelle.
11: Thank you.
9: Best of luck to you both on the road ahead and the journey back to Victoria. Great to have you.
12: Awesome. Thank you for having us.
11: Thank you.
4: Further to how these performing artists benefit from the performative experiences found at the Performing Arts Festival of British Columbia, we return to comment from Heilvig.
8: Well, I think we're talking sort of two things at the same time, because I have had many students come through here, many of whom then became professional musicians, but many of whom didn't. But the amount of confidence that they gain from having to travel somewhere else, having to organize themselves, having to deliver a product on time in a strange space under sometimes difficult circumstances. I remember a time in Prince Rupert, I think, when the lights went out.
13: Oh, wow.
8: Yes, you know, like stuff like that. And you never know what's going to happen. And performance opportunities, whether you're going to become a professional musician or you're going to go into whatever other field you need, being able to stand up in front of an audience and deliver, that's a very important skill to learn. So apart from just having the performance opportunities, it's also a really good life skills lesson here.
4: We have an idea now of what motivates performers, organizers, and volunteers to participate in the Performing Arts Festival of BC. But how are things actually going? But let's not forget this festival moves town to town, city to city, every year. With so many moving parts, a lot could go wrong. So to get an idea of how the 2026 festival here in Prince George Clairvaux-Tenay is plodding along, we spoke to Performing Arts Festival Executive Director Antonia Mahan. Here's what she had to say.
10: It's going extremely well. We have a wonderful host committee here in Prince George who've done a fantastic job of organizing the venues, possible accommodation suggestions for everyone, volunteers, so many volunteers. It's absolutely wonderful.
4: Antonia is also ideally suited to break down just how this festival works. Interesting to understand now that we know the provincial government no longer helps it along every step of the way.
10: So I've been the executive director for quite a number of years now. We have a volunteer board for Performing Arts BC. The Performing Arts BC itself is the umbrella organization for 33 festivals around BC who send their top performers to the provincial festival each year. Different communities which have festivals in them often ask to host the festival because it does bring a lot of people into your community for a week, and they are all volunteers. So it's up to them to arrange sponsorships and raise money within their community and most of everything that they're going to need to run this actual event. So we say, well, this is the minimum that you need to provide, and then they run with that. And most, especially smaller communities, seem to be able to bring in large numbers of volunteers to make it run really smoothly on the ground.
9: Gotcha. A lot of people show up for this event. Are you aware of how many different communities are represented coming here?
10: Well, I know at least the 33 where we have our festivals. And people will come from communities that don't have festivals because they will have traveled to a festival near them. It's fantastic this year because we're just on the border of the north that so many people are coming from Prince Rupert, Fort St. John, Terrace, Quesnel, Williams Lake, you name it. There are and more communities. Plus, what's wonderful to see here is how many people have come from the Lower Mainland as well as other communities. I also wanted to say that on top of all the competitors coming in, we also have 16 adjudicators or clinicians working with all these young people here who come from all across Canada. So for all of them, too, it's likely the first time that they've come to Prince George. And they always seems almost unanimous that all adjudicators love coming to the BC Provincial Festival. So
9: excellent. Last year, the festival was held in Victoria. It's hard to say off the top of your head, but you've been taking people into registration for the past few days. Does it seem like more people from our provincial north are in attendance at this festival compared to years prior? I understand the year before that was in Fort St. John as well, which is pretty cool, I think.
10: There's a slight... the Lower Mainland tends not to travel. The north is really good at traveling. So we always are slightly... We love going to the north because there's always so many volunteers. The towns are so friendly. One hesitates slightly because we're not sure how many people are going to come from the bigger festivals in the Lower Mainland. But this year, I've been so surprised at how many have come. It's been wonderful. And with it in Victoria, of course, we have no worries because all the north is going to come anyway because they're so much better at traveling. And because it was only a ferry ride away, then we had all the Lower Mainland turned up too.
9: Travel's a factor. It's a barrier. But when we're talking about Prince George Clairvaux-Tenay, is there any particular obstacles that have emerged along this process that aren't typical that you've seen elsewhere?
10: No, actually, I can't. I mean, there's very good air connections through Vancouver and Calgary, and a tremendous number of people have driven as well.
9: Excellent. Well, that's really good to hear. And on the inverse of that, is there anything particularly special or unique that you've seen emerge here in Prince George Clairvaux-Tenay that isn't typical in other locations? Is there anything special that we're bringing to the event?
10: The number of volunteers.
9: Okay.
10: And these amazing facilities here at the university.
4: This is seconded.
8: An absolutely fantastic host committee.
9: Cool.
8: Mm-hmm. The best, the best of the best. It's just, they know what they're doing.
9: Seasoned professionals.
8: Yes. So thank you very much to the host committee.
10: I'm just blown away by this campus. I'd never been to Prince George before I came here. So I think that's the other wonderful thing about the festival moving around is people get the opportunity to go and experience different communities that they might not otherwise.
9: You mentioned that one of the persistent barriers of this is funding, sponsorship, things like that. I was talking to a volunteer earlier who was involved in the early days before this festival became the provincial festival that it is now. And at one point in time, the province actually sponsored the whole thing. That had to change in the early 2000s. And host communities do an incredible job of fundraising year after year. Is there a consistent pool of funding that comes through? Or is it all up to a new swath of fundraising each year?
10: Exactly. It's a new swath of fundraising every year because whoever the host committee is, it's much easier for them to raise money within their own community.
9: Fascinating. So do you know how many years the festival has been running in this manner with the sponsorship and fundraising being required as integral component?
10: The Performing Arts BC itself started in 2004 after the Festival of the Arts came to an end. I think it's one of the few organizations that kept going that had been under the Festival of the Arts umbrella, and it's just gone from strength to strength since then without government funding. There have been some government grants along the way, and some host committees are able to get government funding, but not on the same scale it was during the Festival of the Arts. Like any organization which features live performances, we were really set back in 2020. Everything was in place to have an event, and come March, we had to start saying, you know, it's not going to happen this year. And in fact, for 2021 and 2022, we just had a virtual event, so everybody was participating by recording. And we were so happy in 23 to be able to go back to live performances. And it seems ever since then, the festivals have been bigger than they ever were. More people and more participants are coming than even before. I'm amazed by it. In there seems to be such a pent-up demand to go back to live performance, which is wonderful.
9: So if the public demanded fire spinning, that could potentially be a subcategory down the road if there is sufficient demand.
10: If festivals were offering it and we had enough interest at the local level.
9: Thank you. I had to ask. All right. Thank you so much for your time today. I appreciate it.
10: Thank you.
9: Yeah, and good luck with the rest of the event wrapping up on Friday.
10: You bet.
9: Yeah.
4: That's Antonia Mahan, Executive Director of the Performing Arts Festival of British Columbia, a province-wide competition supported and driven forward by committed volunteers, financed by local sponsors, organized and coordinated by the nonprofit society Performing Arts BC, part of the Association of Regional Festivals. You can find out more about them and what's coming up in 2027 by visiting www.bcprovincials.com.
9: 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Recently in Prince George Clearly Today, the scourge of the tent caterpillar has been spotted. To address this infestation, first we must know the enemy. And helping us understand the enemy here today is the University of Northern British Columbia's arthropod expert from the Faculty of Environment. That's Dr. Dezeen Huber, entomologist. Thank you so much for joining us today.
13: Hi there. Really good to meet you. I'm really happy to be here to talk about our friends, and some people might say enemies, the forest and caterpillars.
9: Yes, in all seriousness, caterpillars are not the enemy. They're a part of our integral environment.
4: I'll also mention here that the forest tent caterpillar is also known as Tangu Dugai in the Clearly Tanay Deketh dialect, which roughly translates to hairy leaf bug. And there's actually a plaque explaining this on the Millennium Trail, which surrounds the bull area of Prince George Clearly Tanay.
9: And this is a species that is natural to our ecosystem. This is not an invasive insect, is that correct?
13: That is correct for tent caterpillars and other, there's several other species of tent caterpillars as well. They all live happily here. They've lived here long before anyone at all has been here. And it's, we live in a forest, really, even though we don't think about it oftentimes. We might be walking around our concrete jungle and see a very few trees, but we are smack dab in the middle of a forest, and so we share our environment with many forest creatures, and these are some of the fascinating ones that occasionally show up in large numbers to remind us of that fact.
9: All right, so the tent caterpillars that have, sorry, not the ten caterpillars, the tent caterpillars that have been spotted around our town site recently, this June 2026, how do they fit into the bigger ecological picture? What's their role?
13: Yeah, I think everyone would be happy if there were only 10 caterpillars. Yeah. But yes, there are many tent caterpillars. They have a lot of different roles. They're always here. So, I mean, we think when we see them, oh, man, that, where did they all come from? They're always here in small numbers. Sometimes there might only be sort of 10 in a given area. But then they really ramp up quite rapidly sometimes. When they do, they eat leaves on deciduous trees. They particularly like poplar trees, but they'll eat other tree leaves as well. And so that can cause some sort of short-term damage to trees. But trees typically recover. Trees are pretty tough things. They sit there and they take, you know, quite a beating from all sorts of fungi and insects and other things that are always feeding on them because they can't move around. So they have all sorts of defenses and also ability to recover from these sorts of assaults. So we don't need to worry too much about the trees in general. If a tree gets, you know, attacked for many, several years in a row, it might die. But in terms of the role, things that we do know these tent caterpillars do, especially when they build up in these large numbers, is they take a lot of the tree material and they recycle it into the forest floor. So they're pooping all over the place, putting nutrients into the forest floor during a time of the year when nutrients might not normally be there. And then they also open up the canopy so more sunlight gets through. So certain plants down on sort of lower canopy plants, shrubs and herbaceous plants, might get a little bit of a boost in a few years where they get extra fertilizer during their growth stage, where they also get extra sunlight. Plus, forest tent caterpillars, I mean, we generally don't eat them. If you look on the internet, there's a guy that supposedly made wine. Sometimes these are called army worms, and there's a guy that supposedly, I think he's in Minnesota, made wine out of army worms. So it's possible, but most people don't eat these things in any way, shape, or form. But birds and small rodents and other things like that will eat them in their caterpillar form and then also in their moth form later on.
9: Oh. Interesting. So they're not toxic, actually, in that case, I assume.
13: I mean, like I said, I've never tried. No, but I don't think they are toxic. They do have little tiny hairs all over their body, and those little hairs can be a little bit irritating. So some people actually react reasonably strongly to them and get rashes. The hairs will sort of break off into your skin. You don't want to get them in your eyes. Sometimes if there's a lot of caterpillars around, the hairs sort of start breaking off in general. There's a bit of this hair dust floating around too that some people get allergic to, but as far as I know, they don't have any particular toxins in their body, and a lot of things will eat them.
9: Lovely. Almost like a pollen season, we might get a caterpillar haircut season where their hair clippings are flying around. That's a nice thought.
13: Yeah exactly.
9: Are there factors that accelerate their presence, like, you know, the amount of heat we get? We've had, it was kind of unseasonably warm for a while. Perhaps that was a factor, you know, precipitation and the presence of it or the absence of it, you know, anything like that.
13: There's a lot of research on this. I mean, these are widespread insects. They're across large ranges. So different outbreaks in different areas could be caused by different things. It certainly is possible that a lot of drought can weaken trees and some of their defenses, and like their chemical defenses in their leaves, they aren't able to produce as many chemical defenses. And then caterpillars do well in one year or the next year or whatever it happens to be, and their populations start building up. There are definitely factors we know that drive them back down once their populations get large. It's sort of like any other organism. If we, like humans, if we all crowd together in a, you know, crowded dorm, or we spend a lot of time in large numbers, we start to spread diseases among ourselves as well. And there's some diseases which will kill a lot of caterpillars. There's also parasitoids, little wasps and flies and stuff that start to build up in their population once there's a lot of food for them, being the caterpillars, and those sort of drive the numbers down again. So we get these sort of cycles across the landscape. One area might have a ton of caterpillars, and adjacent area might not have very many. And it's a little bit hard to predict. And they sort of seem to move in waves across the country a little bit too. There's some people that sort of describe it that way, some modelers as well.
9: So, some modelers?
5: People who do mathematical modeling of ecological phenomena. So they will look at all of the different factors involved in a population, for instance, the type of predation, the longevity, the amount of food available, reproductive capacity, all of these other things. And they try to find ways of describing phenomena that they see on large landscapes, for instance, in a mathematical sense.

0: topic of discussion as to what can and does not accelerate tent caterpillars in your neighborhood.
1: Yeah, I guess I would agree with you on that. Most ecological phenomena have many factors that play into whatever happens to be going on. If there was one thing that was going on, then I can guarantee by now we would have found a way to stop that one thing from happening, for instance, in a city or some other place. But it's usually a number of factors interacting with each other.
0: It's fairly safe to say then that there is probably at any given time somewhere in the province a boom cycle of tent caterpillars happening. Might not be in your neighborhood, but maybe way off in the northeast corner, the northwest corner, the southwest corner, you know, it could be happening. And we don't see them here for like 10 years or something, but they're active somewhere.
1: Yeah, exactly. And these, as I said, different tent caterpillars are, different species are present all the way across Canada and parts of the U.S. as well. In any given year, there's going to be some infestation, sort of like lightning strikes, right? Like, I mean, we don't have a thunderstorm right now as you and I are talking, but somewhere in the province, some thunderstorms going on. I know for a fact right now that in parts of Alberta, I think sort of around Calgary and Airdrie area, there's a tent caterpillar infestation right now, for instance.
0: From my recent memory, I recall the years of 2013 and 2014 being pretty heavy into the boom cycle of the tent caterpillars. We were pretty overrun at that time. What is their typical cycle, though? Are we overdue for it right now? Or, you know, should it have taken longer? What's the outlook on frequency and length of time?
1: Yeah, I mean, people often say 7 years, 10 years, 12 years. There's sort of this sort of 10-ish years type of thing that they seem to cycle in. Again, it's one of these things that's pretty hard to predict. Like, we were seeing them ramp up right now, and maybe next year might be the worst year of this cycle. But if some disease happens to take hold in this population right now, this might be it this year too. Like, it doesn't necessarily mean, just because you see a lot of them now doesn't necessarily, they're sort of moving along a normal trajectory right now. So I would say, you know, next year might be a little bit worse than this year, and then they might start declining after that if we're seeing a normal trajectory around here. But you never know. They could drop off immediately now, and this might be it for the next decade. They might come back in 5 years, but sort of 10-ish years seems to be what we tend to see.
0: So we can't stick you with the label of sage of the caterpillars here, but there is a reasonable chance that they could actually accelerate and be much worse next year than they are this year.
1: Yeah, I mean...
0: Here locally, Prince George Clay today.
1: Yeah, yeah. If anybody who is around here around 2013, 2014, if you remember what it was like then, we haven't nearly gotten to that point yet. So there's room to grow, shall we say.
0: Gotcha. So you spoke earlier that when the numbers really get going, all kinds of factors start influencing their decline. There's like disease and other predators that come in and, you know, take advantage of their numbers, basically. I believe it's referred to as the Black Plague for caterpillars because they turn black, like they kind of droop over and become lifeless little arches hanging on a tree branch. But it's called bacillus something. It's naturally occurring in the soil, and the nucleopolyhedrovirus. Can you tell us anything about that, or, you know, the naturally occurring things that wipe them out in the end? What do they ultimately succumb to?
1: Sure. I mean, there's a bunch of things. There are some bacteria that they succumb to. There's some viruses as well that are pretty specific to tent caterpillars. There's little wasps that'll come and lay their eggs on caterpillars or on their cocoons, and then the baby wasps eat the caterpillars from the inside out. There's also flies. There's a couple of different species of flies that also do the same thing. I think they lay eggs on the caterpillars, and then the baby flies, the maggots, hatch out during the pupal stage, if I recall. Those flies, they look like smallish house flies. They're just the same shape, but they're reasonably, like maybe half a centimeter, 3/4 centimeter long. And they have little sort of longitudinal, so sort of from head end to tail end, little racing stripes on their back end. So they're black with little like white stripes, like two or three white stripes on their back end. And people will call them friendly flies because their numbers start to ramp up a lot when the forest tent caterpillar numbers get to be pretty large, because they're doing well as well, laying eggs on these caterpillars. And people start noticing because they like landing on you. So they'll just sit there and land on you and sort of hang out and look around. So people have called them friendly flies, often in a lot of places across North America. The other name for them is government flies, and I'm not joking. And you can look them up, friendly flies, government flies.
0: They're really unpopular in Alberta.
1: Yes, probably. Okay. Although I...

0: Seeing as we're both like expat Albertans, we can make these jokes, I guess. I think it might derive from the U.S. actually in this case, because there's sort of these conspiracy theories that when the populations of caterpillars take off, the government comes and drops these flies off. And so that's why the populations, so now you see all these like, you know, quote unquote government flies landing on everybody doing things, you know. Wow. Anyhow, you can look up government flies.
1: Now that's a good story.
0: Yeah, there we are, yeah.
1: Something notable to mention is that the Department of Environmental Conservation of New York State in the United States of America felt compelled to have their own specific page alongside other animals, fish, and plants in the state on their website, dec.ny.gov, for the insect known as the friendly fly, or Sarcophaga aldrichi, which states the following, quote,
2: "The Department of Environmental Conservation does not release these flies. Friendly flies are also called government flies because some people believe that the government released the flies to control forest tent caterpillars. This is a persistent and inaccurate rumor, as the flies are native to New York. Their populations are not usually noticed until there is a tent caterpillar outbreak. Once the population of forest tent caterpillars increases, so does the population of friendly flies. After an outbreak of the forest tent caterpillars ends, the friendly fly population also collapses. In fact, the flies are likely the main reason for the caterpillar outbreak collapse. This is a natural part of the cycle of biological activities that regularly occur in New York's forests. These flies do not have biting mouthparts and are not interested in human flesh or blood. They do, however, like to land on humans, probably seeking moisture and perhaps salt on the skin surface. They are not believed to transmit any human diseases."
1: End quote.
0: So, I mean, there's a lot. I mean, these caterpillars cause all sorts of like lore and legend and stuff, because I mean there's like, you know, there are literally people have car accidents with slippery roads for these things. So yeah, they've got the conspiratorial flies, you know, maybe this dude who made wine out of them, I'm not sure. There's all sorts of North America is a very diverse place, and so the people all across the continent experience these things, and so you're going to get lots of diverse myth, I guess, about them.
1: We all react to them differently, but most people kind of tend to feel that they're kind of yucky. But they do not seem to present any real danger, at least.
0: No, I'd say not. Other than that sort of that little bit of an allergic reaction that you can get. I mean, like I said, sometimes, I mean, it does get super slippery with their poop and little bodies and stuff like that. Like, you might, there's some slipping, especially when it rains. Be careful riding your bike across a lot of them. I think you can slip on that. So, I mean, there's sort of slipping hazards, and yeah. I mean, I love insects a lot, but I will agree that when, you know, there's like a billion of these things like falling out of trees, landing all over me, I'm sliding around on caterpillar poop and stuff like that. I can see why people might not appreciate it.
1: Yeah. It's an experience outside of the normal range of our day-to-day. It's an intrusion, for sure. Is there, before I ask you about prevention, I want to ask you a bit more about the natural enemies to the tent caterpillar. I believe one being nucleopolyhedrovirus, or NPV, yes. Black Death, that caterpillars ultimately often succumb to in times of overpopulation. But I don't know if you can speak to this at all, but like a natural insecticide being made out of using NPV-infected caterpillars in a viral cocktail of sorts to manage their propagation. Have you heard of people making this? If so, how can one make that? Has this been done locally or on a large scale anywhere you're aware of?
0: I don't think it's easy to make these things, because you have to maintain them in caterpillar populations because they're infesting caterpillars. But there are, I don't know if it's still going on, quite a few years back at University of Victoria. I don't remember if it was related to forest tent caterpillar. These NPV viruses are pretty specific. There's different viruses that are specific to different caterpillars, but these sorts of natural pesticides, BT, which is a bacteria as well, is sometimes used for some defoliating caterpillars as well. So there are these natural pesticides that are used, and as far as we know, a lot of them are quite specific to certain caterpillars. We don't necessarily know for sure that they're not going to cause diseases elsewhere. And of course, like any other pesticide that you're going to use, it does cause evolution in the target population, because some things survive and then you might end up developing resistance down the line also. So what I would say with any pesticide, whether it's something, you know, quote unquote organic, or I mean, like, please don't be spraying like toxic chemicals around for various reasons, but read the label and use the label appropriately. And I would also say with this particular infestation, I mean, this is basically like sort of a plague of biblical proportions, right? So if you spray whatever you want it to spray Like, you can wipe out your little local population, but they're just going to keep on coming in from outside. So it's pretty hard to deal with these things, even on a small scale. What I would say is, if you have a small tree in your yard that you're worried about getting defoliated year after year for the next few years, you know, just spend some time each day, like, use a garden hose to blow, you know, to blast the caterpillars off of there, or pick them off with your hands or whatever. They're not going to, it takes them a while to come back. So you could control them in certain very small scale situations to make sure one tree doesn't get hammered repeatedly, but you're not going to be able to get rid of them from your yard no matter how hard you try in this situation.
1: Gotcha. And I'm going to imagine that the MPV, or the Black Death of caterpillars, is non-transmissible to human beings. People can't catch this disease that you are aware of, correct?
0: That is true. So yes, with spongy moth, which is a different creature that's been introduced in Eastern North America, and we always worry about getting into Western North America here. The Canadian Forest Service or the Provincial Forest Service will often spray a bacterial spray that kills them. The spray cannot hurt you at all. There's no way that it can hurt you. It's tuned specifically for that particular species. In that case, it's going after an invasive creature. If there was some sort of spray that was used for this creature, it would have to be across large-ish areas to have any real impact. But yes, you're right. These viruses and bacteria that are specific to insects are not going to hurt a human.
1: What a relief.
0: Yes, there we are.
1: You gestured to this before that we may not be in on a full infestation right now at this present time. It's possible that next year might be bigger. How did these caterpillars initially show up locally? They are a naturally occurring insect, but do they crawl their way here?
0: Even when they're low, when we're not seeing them, they still are present in very low populations. So they're just doing their thing quietly. There's a few of them around. When the adults come out, the females will produce a pheromone to help guide the males to mate. So even if they're in very small numbers, they're still able to find each other to mate and sort of maintain a low-level population. But then whatever it is that triggers it, whether it's drought or other, just a reduction in disease or parasitoids or other things that triggers this explosion, and they cross some sort of threshold and then they explode and then we start seeing them. But it's like a lot of...
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9: This is CIFR. 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
10: It's sweet and spicy. It's so hot, it's cold. It's as soft as a rock and as hard as a cushion. You're listening to The Concrete Pillow, a collection of soft rock from Prince George and beyond. It's still rock and roll, just really, really leaning into the role.

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0: To mere mortals, it's like napping on a bus station floor. 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

Welcome to the Concrete Pillow. For the next hour, we will be touching on the more subtle side of the boulder. This is still rock music, but we're leaning a little more into the roll. 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

still want that rough exterior in your music with just a little extra softness right in the middle, you're in the right place. 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

0: Hey, this is Paul Cognello from Montreal. We're living in a time when protest singers are essential. 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
2: Hello and welcome. 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
3: Hi, I'm Cynthia. As Riley said, we're in Couch Conversations. You're probably listening to us on Thursday evening or on the podcast, the Couch Conversations podcast. We're joining you from the Crisis Center for Northern BC.
2: Mm-hmm. Today, we thought it would be a good idea to revisit the idea of connection. Connection was an earlier episode that we had covered. The problem with connection is it's a huge topic, hard to condense into a 30-minute clean segment. So we thought we'd open that up again and see where that conversation goes.
3: It feels like every one of these could be about connection, and kind of is actually about connection too.
2: Yeah.
3: I think we could talk about connection with every single one.
2: Probably. It's sort of the
3: core of it. Yeah, it's the core of the work we do, but also the way we walk through the world.
2: It is, yes.
3: Yeah.
2: Starting on that topic, anything that's bubbling up for you?
3: Well, I think when we talked about connection before, we sort of talked about some of the tools we use to connect and, you know, the space we might leave and the validations we might offer. And I thought it might be interesting to walk into connection when connection is hard, mm-hmm. When people are not necessarily responsive to those tools and what we could offer when things aren't going the way we want them to.
2: Mm-hmm. When you say people aren't responsive to those tools, what does that look like?
3: It might look like some pushback, even like we're trying to connect and they're, you know, shutting down, or they're shutting us down or shutting us out. And mm-hmm. and I mean, there's obviously respecting boundaries is an important thing if they're setting up boundaries, but also kind of digging deeper and finding out what might be the barriers to that connection.
2: Mm-hmm. So I'm getting the sense like you're talking about a connection that's important in that moment. Like mm-hmm. maybe someone's not doing well.
3: Yeah.
2: Maybe someone is in a crisis and it seems that connecting is an important part.
3: Exactly.
2: Yeah. Of supporting that person.
3: Yeah. And they might be asking for help in a way that doesn't look like asking for help.
2: Mm-hmm.
3: Yeah.
2: Mm-hmm.
3: Yeah.
2: Say more about that. Like what kind of ways might someone ask for help in a way that is deceiving?
3: Mm-hmm. So we talk about like looking for signs of somebody not doing well, and what those signs might be and how some of them might be things like pushing a person away when they're usually somebody who's close to you, or disconnecting when the expected response from that person would be connecting, or maybe becoming, I hesitate to say more lonesome, but maybe isolating mm-hmm. when the expected response would be not isolating.
2: Yeah.
3: Yeah.
2: I think that's relatable too. Like I, at least from my own perspective, I tend to find isolating is easier,
3: mm-hmm.
2: you know, when you're in a moment that you might need someone to lean on, or you might be missing something in your own sphere that would make you feel better. It's really, really hard to actually connect.
3: Yeah.
2: And isolating feels so much easier, at least in that moment.
3: Mm-hmm. Yeah, that's actually a really good point. So you might go and be alone
2: mm-hmm.
3: and say, well, this is how I want to be right now.
2: Yeah.
3: And I think maybe not always, but maybe if you look deeper, it might not be where you want to be right now, but it might be the place that's easier to be right now.
2: Mm-hmm.
3: So reaching out might seem like it's going to take too much energy.
2: Mm-hmm.
3: So how can we, as the person who's watching that, watch for those cues and then maybe offer support in a way that's really accessible for people?
2: Mm-hmm. Mm-hmm. Yeah. Do you think there are times when being alone is a valid option?
3: Absolutely it is. Yeah, absolutely. I just want to give a little bit of a warning here. We are from the Crisis Center, so we will be talking about suicide today in just sort of as part of the conversation. So if that's something that is feels like a lot for you today, just maybe you can turn it down. You can take it in small doses. But what I'm thinking about is somebody who's maybe isolating, and we might have concerns about harm or suicide. Mm-hmm. And we do need to connect with them in that broader sense.
2: Yeah.
3: Where isolation might be the thing that they need in that moment, but we also need to know if they're safe.
2: Yeah.
3: Yeah.
2: Yeah. There are times when someone's safety is more important than mm-hmm. their want to be isolated.
3: Mm-hmm. Yeah. And I mean, I think there's times too when I'm isolating, and it's not because that's what I think is best for me, but it's because I don't know how to connect in that moment. I don't know how to say what's mm-hmm. what's harming me or what's hurting me. And so I sit there and stew in my own juices yeah. when probably connection would be better, but I don't know how to get there.
2: Totally. Yeah.
3: So that's sort of what I'm talking about, is how we can watch for those things and say this person might need connection and they might not know how to get there. So mm-hmm. how can we support that?
2: Totally. Yes. And I think it's fair, because when you're needing that, you're going through a lot of feelings. Totally. You know, you're trying to understand, why am I reacting the way that I am?
3: Mm-hmm.
2: Am I valid for reacting the way that I am? What do I need? What am I feeling?
3: Mm-hmm.
2: And on top of that, you're thinking, how can I make a connection to another person?
3: Oh, like, completely. It sounds exhausting.
2: Yes.
3: You know, and that's another thing. Like, we might be struggling with feelings that have left us completely depleted.
2: Mm-hmm.
3: So reaching out for support, even when we know it's what we might need, yeah. might feel like it's far, far too much.
2: Yeah.
3: You know, that kind of that level of energy to reach out and say, hey, I'm hurting, I need somebody to sit here with me.
2: Mm-hmm.
3: That's too much.
2: Mm-hmm.
3: So I guess, Riley, what if you're watching a friend or a loved one or even somebody you don't know that well, mm-hmm. and you know, you see these kind of self-isolation, exhaustion.
2: Yeah.
3: What might you do?
2: I think I'm someone that is trying to look for like invitations to connect.
3: Mm-hmm.
2: And one that I really like is, in a workshop that we do, they have an example of invitations being balloons.
3: Mm-hmm.
2: And there's a lot of ways to interpret what that means, like whether balloon is something that you want to catch before it flies away, or something that draws attention that's colorful. One I really like is when you have a garage sale at your house, you might see like balloons out on the corner
3: mm-hmm.
2: or at the end of your driveway.
3: Mm-hmm.
2: And the balloons are just a flag to look deeper. You don't look at the balloons and immediately know, oh, well, that's what's going on and that's where it is.
3: Mm-hmm.
2: You have to go read the sign.
3: Yes.
2: But it's the balloons that draw your attention. And I think it's important that we have our feelers out for those balloons.
3: Yeah.
2: Whatever that might look like. Sometimes they're really small things. Sometimes they're bigger things. But a philosophy that we follow at the Crisis Center and in crisis work is there's almost always balloons.
3: Mm-hmm.
2: It's just, what are they?
3: Yeah. Yeah. So what are the balloons?
2: Mm-hmm. Oh, that's a big question. Yeah. I think the balloons can be anything that's out of the ordinary for that person.
3: Totally. Yeah.
2: And usually when it's a loved one or a friend, we get the sense, you know what it's like to see a friend and then maybe you turn to another friend and be like, is so-and-so okay?
3: Mm-hmm.
2: Are they mad at me?
3: Yeah.
2: Those are all balloons that totally. We're recognizing. We just don't always recognize them as opportunities to connect.
3: Yeah.
2: Lots of times we see them as things that are pushing us away.
3: Yes. So they're asking for help in ways that we might find, I hesitate to say unhelpful, but I'm going to say unhelpful ways. So instead of looking for the things where they're drawing closer, that we might look for the things where they're pushing us away.
2: Mm-hmm.
3: And pushing us away in a way that is uncommon, when there's no real factor for that.
2: Mm-hmm.
3: You know, maybe they're pushing everybody away, like their kids and their spouse and their loved ones and their friends and their family, the people who they would normally turn to for support
2: mm-hmm.
3: are being pushed away.
2: Yeah.
3: Yeah. That workshop that you're talking about, we do talk about those invitations, and it's actually one of my favorite parts of the workshop. And
2: mm-hmm.
3: we ask people to just list things that we would look for. And there are just so many. There are just so many. If somebody's eating differently, you know, or they're not eating at all, or they're eating much more than they normally would, or, you know, we don't want to talk about people's eating habits, but if we notice that somebody is, you know, maybe not participating in the world in the way that they normally mm-hmm. do, those are all the things we'd want to watch for.
2: Yeah.
3: You know?
2: Yeah. One example I really like is if somebody goes for a walk
3: mm-hmm.
2: every evening,
3: mm-hmm.
2: that's the kind of their thing. It might be a short walk, it might be a long mm-hmm. walk. That's totally fine. But what if they have stopped going for a walk and it's not a one-off, it's been 2 days they haven't gone for a walk.
3: Mm-hmm.
2: What does that cue to you as someone looking in?
3: Yeah.
2: what kind of questions does your mind have, and how do you take those questions and externalize them? That natural curiosity that comes up in thinking, why aren't they going for a walk? That is often a really powerful tool to connect.
3: That is a beautiful example, because it also leads me, you know, and we can be so straightforward with these things. Like, like when we do ask about thoughts of suicide on the lines, we will be very straightforward and say, you know, I'm wondering if you're having thoughts of suicide. And that walk example is a really good one, because we can be super straightforward with it. We can say, I've noticed that, like, you haven't taken a walk in a couple of days. What is there something going on? Like, are you, you know, is something happening for you? And it's interesting, because we can find out so much from that question. We can find out that the person saw a bear on their last walk and is not comfortable going on a walk anymore. Or that they're just, you know, they've started a new swimming program and they're tired. And so they're not walking because they're doing something else instead. Or we can find out that this person is struggling because they've got a family member who's unwell, or that the work is not going well for them. They're very unhappy. We can find out anything. We can find out the things that release us from that, that say, no, I'm fine. This is what's happening. And we can find out the things that'll draw us deeper. And, but I mean, that precision, that, like, I've noticed that you're not going for a walk lately. I'm wondering what's happening for you, you know? So we're bringing it into, we're grounding it in real life.
2: An observation is a really powerful thing. And you can connect that to what you're thinking or what you're feeling. This is what I'm observing. This is what I'm wondering about.
3: I think this brings us to curiosity. Like, connection is driven by curiosity, or curiosity is driven by connection. I don't know which one's which, but they are inseparable from one another. You and I talk about curiosity so much of the time. It's just such a beautiful thing to have for people, you know, because we can be curious about the, like, we can say, you have seemed so jubilant and joyful the last few days. You know, you've been dancing through the streets. I'm wondering what's going on for you. And that can be another bid for connection, you know?
2: When we were talking about connecting, I was trying to not use the word curiosity, because I feel like that is one that I go to every time. No, I think it's important. I think that curiosity is so underestimated in how powerful a tool it is to bridge one person to another person.
3: Because it means that you're noticing. Like, to be curious, you have to notice what the normal is. You know, like, I can't go to somebody and say, you go for a walk every night and you haven't gone for two nights, unless I've noticed that they go for a walk every night. Right?
2: Yeah, like, curiosity requires some level of intention. Yeah, I like that.
3: I do too. I really like it. And I do like that they're inseparable from one another. I think, and again, I think finding out what the normal is and looking deeper than that is exactly what we're looking for. So what are some other ways you might bid for connection when it's hard?
2: Sometimes I think it is about being available and anticipating when someone might need a person. You might do the right things. You might see those invitations. You might use curiosity to connect, and they might be like, I'm fine. But you get the sense that maybe they're not, or that, you know, your presence is still needed. I think that sometimes just being there can be a lot. Might mean, like, not being that connected, but being in the same space. You know, can I sit down and read my book here? You know, also, I think when you try to connect and it doesn't work, you also set a foundation for something that might be needed in the future.
3: You know, by setting that stage, you're saying, like, right now might not be the right time, but I'm here when it is the right time for you. Like, I can be the person that you speak to when it is the right time.
2: Something that I try not to do, which is challenging for me, is I really try not to guess what someone is feeling or going through. And I think that I tend to default to, you know, I'm wondering if you're feeling this way because of this.
3: You said that just a minute ago, actually. You said, are you mad at me? Like, and I think that's everybody's first response, especially with somebody they're very close to. Like, if somebody shuts down, or they're quiet, or they're just experiencing something differently, they're like, have I done something wrong? You know? And so we're obviously, the first thing we want to do is eliminate that we're the problem. Right. And that can feel a little awkward too, because, like, it can be frustrating to be asked that question, you know, are you mad at me? And you're like, Yeah. No, you know, but
2: totally.
3: So it can be frustrating, but you're right. You do want to not guess, like not say, I don't know, anything, you know, because we're putting words that don't belong there.
2: Mm-hmm. Yeah. I think real connection really looks like prodding.
3: You are listening to CFER 88.7. I'm Cynthia with Couch Conversations, and you can also listen online to CFER. Just look up CFER.ca, and we're there.
2: What other things do you think of when it comes to connecting in a challenging situation, when that connection doesn't come easy? What kind of things do you do naturally?
3: I think a lot of the things you've just covered, but I think watching for what's normal is the key, because we have to know what's normal for us to know what's not normal.
2: Mm-hmm.
3: But then that brings up the other thing. How do we connect with people who might need support who we don't know that well?
2: Mm-hmm. Mm.
3: You know, somebody we see irregularly and we don't know what their normal is.
2: Mm-hmm.
3: How do we maybe make a bid for connection there?
2: Mm-hmm.
3: It's easier when we have that baseline.
2: Yeah. I think, okay, so I'll try putting myself in those shoes, connecting with someone that I maybe don't have rapport,
3: mm-hmm.
2: or like a deep interpersonal connection with. I think that I would try to draw myself in a bit.
3: Mm-hmm.
2: I think that people tend to take as much space as is available. So
3: yeah.
2: I think I would be conscious of, am I taking enough space or taking too much space?
3: Mm-hmm.
2: Because you don't want to overshadow someone who might be needing some.
3: Yeah.
2: I think that a lot of the time it's about trusting a gut feeling.
3: Yeah.
2: I think like when we talk about,
3: that's a good point,
2: curiosity and about, you know, paying attention or observing, it doesn't always mean trying harder. It doesn't
3: mm-hmm.
2: mean like locking in
3: mm-hmm.
2: on watching someone or like micromanaging someone's as they like live and
3: mm-hmm.
2: exist. I think it actually means like quieting yourself enough to mm-hmm. recognize those small little things that kind of just come as a gut reaction. You know, we see these things all the time when we're watching TV. A character is in an embarrassing situation and we all got that little, ooh, I don't want to watch this.
3: That cringe, yeah.
2: It gives me that little cringe feeling. Mm-hmm. We get those feelings about people around us.
3: Yeah.
2: But lots of times we quiet them because they're not always helpful.
3: Mm-hmm.
2: And also they're can be burdensome when we're trying to do our work,
3: yeah.
2: navigate life. So I think recapping.
3: Yeah.
2: I try to quiet myself and put myself in the position that I actually can notice those things.
3: Mm-hmm.
2: That would be my first step in trying to figure out what does this person need and how can I maybe meet them where they're at.
3: I like that a lot because you're right. We do get those. Even when we're walking by somebody in the street, we might notice that something is amiss. You know,
2: mm-hmm.
3: they look sad or wrong.
2: Yeah.
3: And we notice those feelings, but there's nothing we can do about them. So we need to put them in a place where there's nothing we can do about
2: yeah.
3: them because they're not helpful. We're not going to address this right
2: totally.
3: Then.
2: We
3: right?
2: shush them.
3: Mm-hmm. I think the thing that I do most is I'll ask somebody if this is normal.
2: Mm.
3: So if they're talking about, like if they're telling me about something, I don't know them particularly well, and they're saying, I'm just spending a lot of time in my bedroom. I'll say, hey, that, you know, you're spending a lot of time in your room. Is that normal for you? Is that like something you usually
2: mm-hmm.
3: do? Like, how does that feel to you to be spending a lot of time alone in your room?
2: Mm-hmm.
3: You know? Or if they say, you know, I feel like I'm spending so much time on Facebook or online or whatever that is, I'll ask, is that a normal thing for you? Or is that a cue that you might not be feeling
2: mm-hmm.
3: great in your body
2: mm-hmm.
3: or in yourself?
2: Yeah.
3: So, yeah.
2: And how does that usually work for you? Like, does that have a positive reception?
3: Yeah, actually it does have a positive
2: yeah.
3: reception. And I find that it as actually isn't important, the answer to me. To me, the answer is not important, but to
2: yeah.
3: them it is. So
2: totally.
3: It might just... I don't want to say revelation. I've said that a couple times too, though. But anyway, revelation. They might say, no, it's not normal for me.
2: Mm-hmm.
3: Like maybe that's part of the problem. Like
2: mm-hmm.
3: so, I think sometimes people don't always realize that their situation is what it is.
2: Yeah.
3: Like so, holding a mirror up to people, it can be really helpful.
2: Mm-hmm.
3: You know.
2: Mm-hmm.
3: Yeah. But yes, it has had a a good reception, you know. And I think people are just, most people really want to be honest with themselves and with us. They want to be vulnerable. So
2: totally.
3: So they will be honest and say, no, that's not my normal. And then that opens up all sorts of doors. Like, what is your normal? Mm-hmm. Do you go for a walk every night mm-hmm. and you haven't been doing that? Or mm-hmm. whatever that is.
2: Yeah. So your philosophy is make no assumptions.
3: Yes.
2: If you have nothing to work with, start with nothing.
3: Exactly.
2: Start at ground zero.
3: Yeah.
2: Yeah.
3: Yeah.
2: I like that. Yeah. And I think that's really important.
3: Well, it's sort of what you said, though, too. You don't want to be putting words in people's mouths.
2: No.
3: You don't want to assume what the issue is, because it might be something completely different. Or it might not be an issue at all. That's the mm-hmm. other thing. We need to find out, first of all, whether this is an issue.
2: Mm-hmm.
3: You know, it's okay to feel sad.
2: Totally.
3: You know, so somebody, if they're isolating and they're feeling blue or they're feeling sad or, you know, they're remembering something that happened and
2: yeah.
3: they want to take that in on their own. There's nothing wrong with that.
2: Yes.
3: You know, so
2: yeah.
3: checking in to find out if there is something going on or if they want to be alone.
2: Totally.
3: And this is something they need to do on their own.
2: Totally. Yeah. I think of it as, like, most people invite genuine interest
3: mm-hmm.
2: in them.
3: Yeah.
2: You know,
3: yeah.
2: most people are open to having other people be genuinely interested in them.
3: Yes.
2: We all know what that feels like,
3: yes.
2: like wanting and craving that.
3: Mm-hmm.
2: So although it can be hard to do, people generally are receptive to your interest in them,
3: yeah.
2: even if it's wanting to check in how they're doing,
3: yeah.
2: even if it's worry about their mental and physical mm-hmm. health.
3: Yeah. And what you said earlier, like, connection can look like so many things.
2: Mm-hmm.
3: Connection can look like leaving that person alone in their bedroom because that's where they want to be. That's still
2: yeah.
3: connection, because we know that they're safe right there. We know
2: yeah.
3: that that's what they want to do. We've checked in, and they also know that there's somebody who can be there for them. So that is connection, even though we're not with that person in that space.
2: Totally. And we don't want to diminish that
3: no.
2: in folks. Like, I think connection can be going somewhere with that person,
3: mm-hmm.
2: not physically walking there,
3: yeah.
2: but allowing that person to exist there.
3: Yeah.
2: You know, if you're someone that wants to be isolated in your room, it can feel really good to have other people know
3: yeah.
2: that and to understand that. If we're not understanding and we're like, you know, you really should get out there, you really should go for a walk,
3: mm.
2: we're further isolating that person.
3: Yes. Yeah, how would we know what they should be doing?
2: Totally.
3: You know?
2: Yeah.
3: And how would it be to say, hey, I'm going for a walk. You want to go with me?
2: Mm-hmm.
3: And then they can always say no, you know?
2: And if they say no, that's great.
3: That's cool.
2: That's totally fine.
3: One thing I feel like we've lost, and this is, I don't even know, I certainly didn't live in a time where it existed, but doing chores together is one of the most powerful
2: mm-hmm.
3: things. Like, I've tried to regain that with my friends and with my family. Like, hey, I'm going grocery shopping. You want to come?
2: Yeah.
3: Like, not... they're not going grocery shopping. They're just hanging out while we go grocery shopping
2: mm-hmm.
3: together. I absolutely love that connection.
2: Yeah, me too.
3: We're so busy. All of us are so busy.
2: Mm-hmm.
3: We've got work. We've got play. We've got kids. All of the things. Connecting while we're doing other things is the coolest thing ever.
2: Yeah.
3: Yeah.
2: I agree with you 100%.
3: Mm-hmm.
2: That's my love language, doing
3: yeah.
2: stuff.
3: Yeah. I have to go to the laundromat once a week and
2: mm-hmm.
3: do laundry. And, like, I'll call up one of my children and say, hey, I'm going to the laundromat. You want to go hang out with me? And they inevitably say yes.
2: Totally.
3: If they can do it, you know?
2: Yes.
3: And it's a nothing event, but we get to talk
2: mm-hmm.
3: and we get to connect.
2: Yeah, I'm exactly the same.
3: Yeah.
2: If I'm scrubbing the toilet,
3: yeah.
2: I would ask my partner to sit on the sink
3: yeah.
2: and talk to me.
3: Totally.
2: Because if I have to do it by myself,
3: mm-hmm.
2: it's the worst
3: yeah.
2: task ever.
3: Yeah.
2: But if I'm talking to yeah. somebody else, that's not so bad.
3: Okay, that opens up a whole different lane of conversation. Where do you find it easiest to connect with people?
2: I find it easiest when you have a task at hand.
3: Yeah.
2: I'm stealing this from you, but driving with people.
3: Yes.
2: When you're both looking forward
3: mm-hmm.
2: and you're not necessarily having that intensity
3: yeah.
2: of having that connection.
3: That is my thing. Yeah.
2: What a great way to connect with another person.
3: Amazing.
2: Or work.
3: It takes the burden off of that, like, intense
2: mm-hmm.
3: gaze, like the gaze. And it's not just the looking the eye gaze. It's just like that intense being there, you know,
2: mm-hmm.
3: if something else is going on. Like you say, scrubbing the toilet while your partner's sitting on the sink. I can imagine the connection that would happen with that would be amazing. Like, the things you could talk about while that's happening.
2: Mm-hmm.
3: Incredible.
2: Mm-hmm.
3: Yeah. So I guess that sort of leads to the taking opportunities to connect with people that might not be, you might not need to carve out space so that you're, like, intensely sitting there
2: yeah.
3: talking about what's going on, you know? being there while you're scrubbing the toilet, while you're doing laundry, while you're going for a walk or a drive or whatever that is, can be the most powerful place to be.
2: Yeah, that's a great point. It also might look like 5 or 6 really tiny, innocent conversations.
3: Yeah.
2: You know, over a work day.
3: Mm-hmm.
2: Little tiny check-ins that result in a greater connection at the end.
3: It
2: doesn't have to be, okay, I'm going to sit down, look you in the eyes, and have this intense conversation.
3: Yeah.
2: It could be something lighter.
3: And that means that you're always setting the stage for that deeper connection. So when you're saying, hey, I need a recipe for orzo, you know, and that could be the precursor to a deeper conversation because somebody knows you're available.
2: Totally. Yeah. Any insights that you would share, like from the point of view of being someone who's a helper, like it's not easy to have those conversations. It's not easy to be ready to hold someone when they need it. What kind of insights would you share with someone who would find themselves in your shoes in the future?
3: That's such a good, and it's such a big question.
2: It is.
3: But I would say like whimsy and curiosity. And whimsy, I don't mean like silver lining and making everything fluffy. And like you said, oh, all we need to do is love each other. Yes. Okay, great. But beyond that, what we need to do is connect. And so finding those curious places. And if you get pushed away, you know, still be there. Like even if you get the door shut, you don't need to keep knocking on the door, but you can still be there for that person who's shut the door for that time being. I think about some of our callers and they're very frustrated and angry about a million different things and legitimately angry about the way that the world is, the cards that have been dealt to them. They're legitimately angry, and that might look like pushing us away. But if we leave that door open and validate the anger that they're feeling for all sorts of other things, and they know that they have somebody on their side, the things that can happen from that are truly magical.
2: Yeah.
3: You know, persistence, patience, knowing that anger doesn't need to be directed at us. So if somebody is angry, we can sit with that anger. If it's directed at us, then that might be a different story. But we can sit with anger and find out what the root of it is and be there when the sharing comes.
2: Persistence and patience is a really good reminder.
3: Yeah.
2: I also like your thoughts on anger. Like, you're getting something.
3: Yeah.
2: Anger is something. It's better than a closed door.
3: It is better than a closed door. And that anger is rooted somewhere. You know, it's probably a legitimate anger rooted in something that is very painful. And what we want to find out is what that pain point is, and then we can support them through that.
2: Yeah. Yeah, well said. I think it's also important that you be prepared.
3: Like,
2: if we're going to ask someone to connect with us, are we ready for their connection? We all know what it's like when you say, hey, are you okay? And then you see that maybe their eyes are welling up with tears, or they're struggling to express themselves in that moment. We all know that feeling where you get a micro ping in your chest where you want to kind of like flee, or you wish you didn't say that.
3: Yep.
2: You got to be ready for that.
3: You do. You do have to be ready.
2: If we were going to try to make a connection, am I actually ready for it? And can I handle it?
3: Yeah. And I think that like what you said is so important, because we sometimes avoid asking those deep questions because we're afraid of what the answer might be. Because we don't know how to deal with it when that happens.
2: Yeah.
3: And this is something I'm going to steal from you now.
2: Okay.
3: We're just people. We're people connecting with other people. We know how to be people.
2: Totally.
3: Like, that is something that we are intrinsically wired to be. We know how to be people. And if you're a person sitting with another person who's hurting, you're probably getting most of the things right. So, so just knowing that sometimes it can be painful and it can be hard and it can be super uncomfortable. But those are all things we're okay dealing with. Like, humans are okay being uncomfortable, and it's okay to be hurting, and it's okay to be pushed away. So we don't have to avoid all those hard parts. They're just a part of our life.
2: It's just a human. It's just a person like you.
3: Yeah. We are, at the end of the day, that's what we're doing. We're sitting, we're humans sitting with other humans who are hurting.
2: I think that's the perfect message to end on today.
3: Oh, are we done?
2: We are done.
3: Oh my goodness. Okay. Well, this has been a pleasure.
2: Yeah. Thanks so much, Cynthia. And thank you to all of you who are listening here on CFER or on our podcast. In closing, I would like to say if you are having thoughts of suicide or someone you know is having thoughts of suicide, please don't hesitate to reach out to 988. The three digits, 988, 24/7, 365. We are here to talk to you about anything related to those subjects. Thank you so much, Cynthia.
3: Thank you, Riley. That was an excellent point to end on.
2: All right. Take care for now.
4: Bye. Hi there. 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

Your deal.

Breaking ice. 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I don't recognize you. 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Breaking ice. 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Look me in the eyes. I don't really know how long I can take it. I can fake it in an arch. I'm just speaking my truth.

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seems that we've missed the mark. Reminders posted on doorways. You need a screen between you and me. Notwithstanding paint-smeared headlines and rough-faced grins, I'm a long, long way from the

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I went to my doctor the other day and she said, "Hey Jake, you don't have enough sick bass in your diet." 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

You know, every hour, we here at 88.7 Seifer like to give you a taste of something different. But what if we crank that to an 11 out of a possible 5? Join Darcy during Bad Not Cheap, where for a full hour, you get every genre under the sun with some sweet commentary to keep you company. It's just good times, man.

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1: 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I'm the host, Tammy Wolf, and I am here with Anita Lou Casey. She is the founder and director of research and outreach for Sovereign Bodies Institute in the United States. She is, I actually brought her here to have a really awesome conversation around both of the work that we do. Anita's done some really great advocacy in the area of MMIWG2S, and I'm really excited to have you here to talk about this really important issue. So welcome, Anita.
2: Hi, Pemivona. Good morning. It's still morning here in Montana. Thank you for having me. My name is Anita. I am Cheyenne. I live 20 miles off of my tribe's reservation in southeast Montana, about 2 hours from the city of Billings. And just to kind of introduce myself a little bit, I came to this movement as a survivor. I'm a survivor of pretty much everything you could think of: trafficking, police violence, sexual assault, intimate partner violence. Definitely my experience of trafficking, I think, is what really pulled me to this movement, the, you know, MMIWG2S movement. But I also have people close to me that are missing or murdered, and have been working in this movement kind of just at a grassroots level for about 7 years. And then we built Sovereign Bodies Institute, which I'm sure we'll talk more about in this conversation, 4 years ago. SBI is a research center and a service provider around issues like MMIWG. So for the last 4 years, I've been kind of more involved in the movement, not just at the grassroots level, but also as an advocate and a researcher.
1: I think I missed you there with how you came to be with Sovereign Bodies. Can you just, can you go back to that for me for...
2: Sure. So I started a database for MMIWG2S about 7 years ago, and it wasn't tied to anything. It wasn't funded. It wasn't part of an organization. It was just kind of something I did as a passion project. I got really frustrated with people saying, like, we don't know how many cases, we don't know. And I thought, like, well, there's all these lists out there and all these news articles, we could cross-reference and come up with a number that way. And I was pretty naive in thinking that project would have a start and an end.
1: Right.
2: And now, you know, it's transformed into like my life's work and this whole other path for me in being of service to our people. So SBI became the new home of the database in late 2018, when it started getting more kind of press attention and community attention. We felt like it needed a formal home. So Sovereign Bodies was the new home for the database and all the kind of projects growing out of it.
1: Right. Yeah. So that's actually how I came across your name, was, you know, going back to this kind of the start of like where I started. I started my master's degree in 2017. So I was doing, you know, lots of research in the area, and I actually came across a newspaper article about your database. And I just found it so interesting, because with the same thing as you, right, is I had so many people, and I feel like really, especially in the Western context, when you're in academia, everybody's about stats, right? Statistics and really looking at, how many, the numbers. And so I really respect, you know, that journey that you're on, trying to collect these names and really honoring those people, right? Honoring people's loved ones and the people that we're connected to in this work that we're doing, right? Because we all have kind of our own story and connection to that work. So, I mean, I guess from me to you, I do want to say that thank you for doing that work. So where is that work now?
2: Still in progress. We still maintain and care for the database and continue to add to it. I was working on it yesterday. We have approximately 6,000 cases documented now. So in 2020, so let me back up. The database started for the US and Canada combined, and was women, girls, and Two-Spirit folks. Okay. Then in 2020, we decided to expand it to include all genders, and to include all of our Indigenous relatives globally. Right. The majority of the cases in the database are still the US and Canada, because it's so difficult to find information on cases elsewhere in the world. Right. But we do add them when we are made aware of them. And I would say, like, of that 6,000 cases, like a good 5,000 or more are US and Canada combined. So right. It's definitely still US and Canada focused. And yeah, one way I explained working on the database is it's kind of time traveler work, in that we're looking backwards to document cases that have occurred in the past. Right. We're also, you know, documenting cases in real time. Here in Southeast Montana, we've had 3 murders in the last month or so. And one of them, I think, they were all really traumatic for the community. Mm-hmm. But one of them in particular was a mom who her son found his mom's remains. And that was, I think that really hit everybody hard. So we're dealing with real time cases as they occur. And we're also trying to look to the future to try to figure out how we can, you know, support not just our own programming, but other Indigenous organizations and tribal governments in taking efforts to try to reduce the violence. One thing that I'm really proud of right now is that my tribe, Northern Cheyenne, has a human trafficking task force that was just created. And it was a really big honor for me as a descendant and as a trafficking survivor myself to like get to sit on that task force. And as far as I know, it's the only tribe in Montana and might be the only tribe nationally in the US that has a task force like that. Right. I've never heard of it anywhere else. So it's really, it's neat to get to be part of those like proactive solutions too.
1: Right. Yeah. I think I actually came across that, or actually shout out to my boyfriend for coming across that. This is just new. Yes. Within the past, I think that article, I saw that article within the past month.
2: I would say the task force is about 6 months old.
1: Okay.
2: But
1: it was the article that came across then. So I guess that's leading me to my next question in regards to coming together with the United States and Canada. So the database does look specifically at cases, as you said, historically and in real time. So numbers are continuing to, I guess, be placed on this database. What's it like trying to collaborate with, I guess, in different countries?
2: Well, having lived in both the US and Canada, like I'm from the US, but I used to live in Alberta. Okay. And my experience in both countries is that, like, in the US, natives are invisible. Like, the general population doesn't see us, wants to pretend we all died and we don't exist anymore. Mm-hmm. In Canada, native people are hyper visible. Like, we're always seen as, you know, criminals or degenerates, or, you know, like
1: in a negative stereotypical way. Yeah.
2: Yeah. And so like, it feels like here in the US, you can kind of like, although it does differ on location, because here in Montana, you know, frankly, is very racist in a way similar to Alberta. Mm-hmm. But in general, I think in the US, like, we're, you know, forgotten and erased, whereas in Canada, we're really like villainized.
1: Right.
2: So trying to gather data on this issue definitely looks different in two different countries, because in the US, you know, there's not as much news coverage on cases, and not as much like Indigenous presence in policymaking circles or in media. So cases don't really get the advocacy that sometimes they get in Canada. But on the flip side, so many of the cases in Canada, the victims are, you know, criminalized or blamed for what happened to them. So some, like, not all coverage is good coverage in that sense.
1: Which is crazy, in the sense that when I think about representation of, you know, loved ones, victims, who've gone missing or been murdered, you know, to say that there's less in the States is shocking to me, because, you know, I want to say the tide is turning in a more positive way. I want to say since, you know, this acknowledgement since 2020 of the 215 children and Truth and Reconciliation Day. And so we're having some positive movement in regards to that. But even since 2019 and the national inquiry into MMIWG2S here in Canada, you know, there's still a problem. Like one of the advocates that I know here in Winnipeg said, you know, it almost is seems to be getting worse than better since we had that national inquiry. Which brings me to your thoughts on that. I'm sure you're familiar with the national inquiry. Are you interested in seeing something like that happen in the United States?
2: I mean, first I'll say that I think the inquiry had some people working in it that were good-hearted and dedicated, but unfortunately, good hearts don't change the structural issues. Right. And my experience... because I'll say, like, SBI, we provide direct services to families on both sides of the border. So my experience working with families from Canada was that the inquiry was really traumatic for them.
1: Right.
2: You know, since then, I think we all can agree that the majority, if not all of the calls to action that the inquiry published, like, have not been meaningfully pursued or put into action, not by the Canadian government, at least. And so I'm wary of having any kind of process like that in the States. The U.S. is doing kind of a different, smaller version of the inquiry right now. It's called the Not Invisible Act Commission. And there are 6 seats for families and survivors. So 2 for families of missing persons, 2 for families of murdered persons, and 2 for Native survivors of trafficking. I'm the only... They never filled the second seat. I'm the only survivor of trafficking on the commission. And, you know, I'll admit that process, participating in the commission has been extremely triggering to me. And I think has a lot of the same issues that the Canadian inquiry dealt with, just in terms of like insensitivity to families and survivors, not adequately like planning for what their needs might be, after a lot of like bureaucratic disaster. We're experiencing the same issues on a smaller scale
1: right.
2: with the commission. The commission is going to start field hearings in the spring, next month actually. And I'm not, you know, I'll be honest, I'm not sure how those are gonna go. Like as a commissioner, I'm going to do my best to make sure that they're, you know, safe, supportive environments for families and survivors. But even as commissioners, we're limited in what we can do, which I think right. was also a problem with the Canadian inquiry and why so many people resigned over time.
1: Right. I definitely appreciate those comments about the national inquiry. I did my research kind of in tandem as the national inquiry was happening. What my research did was looked at people like myself who were not involved in the national inquiry and kind of just trying to showcase that not everybody participated in that. And one of the findings from my research was that, you know, one of the main reasons why people didn't go to it was because of lack of support, and not just from the inquiry, but within families. I want to say people weren't at a healing place in order to go and do that and share their truth for the national inquiry. So I totally understand where you're coming from when you talk about, you know, people coming and that's what you want to do with the work that you're doing, right? That you're participating in with people like yourself who are impacted by it. It's like you want a safe, supportive environment, but there's so many factors, right? Like it's so... trying to get everybody to come together, right? And then also that after support,
2: yeah,
1: like what has happened after the national inquiry and how many have actually been implemented. It's now 2023. I think Vancouver Police and then Government of Yukon have put out some plans, but I mean to actually see. And I mean, let's go back to 2015 with the Truth and Reconciliation 94 calls to action as well, right? So it's a slow process. I mean, I feel hopeful with people, you know, especially even like across the border. I'm here in Canada and I'm seeing this movement, but I'm hopeful when I see people like you who are doing the work that you're doing, because I feel like those movements that have happened in Canada have positively impacted work that's being done in the States. How do you feel about that?
2: Absolutely. Like, I think in the States, we still have catching up to do to our sisters in Canada. And, you know, one thing that I always go back to is thinking about like the first kind of march in Vancouver on this issue was February 1991. I was born in May 1991. So there's never been a time in my life where there weren't women advocating on this issue. Like this movement is older than me, which is like really comforting to me. And I'm thankful that there's women who've been involved in the movement in Canada that really like took me under their wing and taught me what they knew. It really shaped me as an advocate and also SBI as a program. We believe in a families first model, and that's something we learned directly from Danielle Ewanin and the work that she's done across the country on this issue.
1: One other thing I was wanting to kind of double back to this database that you've created, because just kind of thinking about my research, another thing that my research did, and I guess more so along the lines of my personal story and connection of how I got to, you know, do some of the work that I'm doing with MMIWG is because I lost my mom, and my mom's murder was never investigated by police. And so that was kind of largely what happened, with my research, is I wanted to look at policing. And then the fact that my mom's murder essentially was deemed undetermined. So I'm wondering how that factors in with the database and the documentation of deaths that are deemed undetermined, or people submitting people's deaths in that way, because I know my mom's story is definitely not not alone. There's many, many people that I know and have come across that have stories similar to hers.
2: Yeah. I mean, let me start by saying that I'm so sorry for your loss and to lose a mom in that way, and to also have to experience the violence of law enforcement negligence. That's, you know, that's another form of violence that really takes an emotional and mental toll and spiritual toll. I think we always include, like, if there's a family that wants their loved one included, or a community that wants their community member included, we include them. Regardless of how law enforcement classified the case. So there are probably thousands of cases in the database that were classified as something other than homicide. So, you know, undetermined is a big one, but also things like hypothermia or suicide or overdose, natural causes. We know that there's so many cases that don't get classified as they should because police just don't feel like investigating. And we try to document that in the database by, like, we have a whole array of data points per case, but one of them is like, we classify internally whether they're missing or murdered in, according to their family or their community.
1: Right.
2: And then have a separate data point for what law enforcement classified the case as, so that we're still honoring that they're, you know, missing or murdered according to the community. But also documenting that law enforcement negligence to say, like, here's, you know, X amount of cases that should have been investigated as murders that weren't.
1: Right. Very interesting. I mean, I feel, I guess, because of my academic brain, like, I'm just thinking logistically. So you're, where exactly are you going for this data? Are you seeking out families? Are families coming to you? Are you getting access to police records? Like, what does that look like?
2: The majority of data comes directly from families or from news articles and social media posts. We also use public facing missing persons databases, and some of those are more up to date than others. But I think, you know, as we've grown, especially as we've grown as a service provider, we're having a lot more families come to us to share their stories and to access our support services. We have a policy of not it feels like a weird word to use, but not soliciting families for their information or their stories, because not every family is in a place where they're ready to talk about it.
1: Right.
2: And we don't want to re-trigger or cause any kind of harm by opening a conversation they're not ready to have yet. So we wait for families to come to us, but we also, you know, like I said, use those missing persons databases, news articles, social media posts. Sometimes it's just getting really creative. We do file record requests with law enforcement offices, but sometimes it takes years to get a response back. Sometimes we never get a response. It's not a reliable form of data at all. Sometimes, like I said, it's just being creative. Like for the Canadian data, there's a database of like back when Canada had the death penalty, it doesn't anymore. But when it did, they kept a log of everyone sentenced to execution. We went through that log, pulled all the cases where someone was executed for killing a woman, and then worked backwards to find those women's names and try to identify which were Indigenous. We were able to add, I think about 80 cases to the database using that process. That's something that like the Canadian government or the RCMP is never going to do, but we got some good data over it. And now there's women included that wouldn't have been otherwise.
1: Yeah, that is absolutely amazing. I'm assuming it's not just you, like it's a team of you, like researchers coming together to collab. Yes.
2: It's a small team. It was just me by myself for the first 4 years or, you know, 3.5. And then our first staff member that we hired, her name is Erin Fisher. She's way too humble. She never wants to like talk about it, I guess. She's an MMIP family member as well. And she's from my community here. She was our caretaker for the database for almost 4 years, really almost the entirety of SBI. And she just transitioned out of the role last week, which was very bittersweet for both of us, but she finished nursing school and now she's working full-time as a nurse in our tribal clinic, which is also desperately needed and another form of victim services. Before she started working there, we didn't have any sexual assault nurses, and now she's one of several, so still doing good work just in a different way. Right now our team is myself, and then we've hired two other part-time folks to fill in for Erin. But yeah, it's the four of us that have worked on the database over the last 8 years. Small team.
1: I'm amazed. Like, I'm just amazed by this work because I remember seeing like an article come out with this work that you've been doing, and the fact of like, I mean, number one, the daunting task of trying to bring all of these together, but then also like the ingenuity of thinking of how to do something like that, right? Taking on this monumental task and then trying to find different ways to collect that data. Again, I agree, policing, like trying to get data from police. Even just getting my own mother's records, like I went through FIPA to get the police records. I went through, I requested her hospital records, or I guess her medical records. The FIPA, Freedom of Information and Privacy and Protection Act, here in Canada, I think I waited like 18 months. I waited almost 2 years to get that information back. And when I did, there was nothing on it. There was like, I think it was like 4 pages. 2 of those pages were blank or blacked out. And then the one had notes on it that basically said that they came and talked to me because I was the first one to be told about my mother's, you know, when she passed. So I just find it amazing that I guess just to even think of the idea to come up with this database. And I know that you mentioned that you're a survivor, but I mean, so how did the database like come to be? Like what exactly was it where you wanted to, or I guess the push that took you to actually put it together?
2: I mean, I guess I'll start by saying that at the time I didn't realize how monumental it was.
1: Right.
2: I had just escaped trafficking. I was trying to finish my master's thesis, and my academic work is on mapping geographies of violence. So like MMIW is, you know, one of the issues represented, but it's not the core focus of my work.
1: Right.
2: But I was working on a map for my thesis, and I needed a good working number of how many cases were out there. And there's lots at that time, there was lots of numbers and none of them matched. I think mm-hmm. that's still true. None of them matched. There was lots of lists. None of them matched, and none of them were really being like updated. And so I thought like, okay, I'm just going to cross-reference in a spreadsheet and come up with a number. And as time went on, I realized that, you know, it's not that simple or that easy, but it's something that I got really like called and pulled into doing. Like
1: right.
2: I really, you know, there was no day where I woke up and was like, I'm going to build a database today. It just kind of grew organically. And I think
1: right.
2: was part of my own. I have an auntie who talks about the spirits of those women as like warrior women, because they gave their lives so that their stories could be part of protecting, you know, our living relatives.
1: Right.
2: And ending violence. And I think about that a lot when I work in the database. And I know that there's, you know, women in that database that have looked out for me. And since we've expanded it to all genders, spirits of men too, that like, I was at, like, my hand was still broken from my abuser. And I was really like drinking heavy and living in an unfamiliar city by myself, and was really in a dark place and like starting to get really chronically ill and like sick, because mm-hmm. I wasn't going to therapy, or I wasn't working on any of my healing, and my body was starting to carry all that trauma that I had been through and didn't know what to do with it, and it was making me sick. So the database, I think, really came to me at a time when I needed that. Like I needed a sense of purpose like that. And right. I needed a path to healing. And those women gave me that. Shortly after creating the database, I got sober, and I've stayed sober since. Was able to have like a healing ceremony that kind of put me on a bigger path to, you know, participating in ceremony and kind of like reconnecting culturally. And the database is what brought me home to my tribal community. Like this work, SBI, is what brought me home to my tribal community. Mm-hmm. I did not grow up here. But had the chance to build relationships and come home through this work. So that's, you know, that's the power of the database. That's the power of our relatives that are represented in it. It wasn't something I consciously created. It was something that came to me and that saved me too.
1: Yeah, that's so beautiful. I feel like our stories are so similar, because when I hear people talk about the work that they do around MMIWG2S or MMIP, I guess, all peoples, it is. It's, and as Indigenous people, there's a spiritual connection. There's something more than just the physical, right? And I guess in the sense that question, I didn't want to speak out of turn. I wasn't sure about my memory on whether it was academic work that kind of led you there. So it wasn't the database wasn't your whole MA thesis. It was something else that kind of, like you said, came to you. And when I think about my own work, that's what I think of. I think of like how it was heart work. I talk about heart work and how it really was a part of my healing. Like my master's defense was literally like a week from the 20th anniversary of my mom's murder. And I just felt like that it was spirit that connected that. So yeah, I can't thank you enough for the work that you're doing. It's so amazing to see people out there, because that's what brings us together. I feel, especially with this work, because, you know, I tried to honor my mom and then everyone else who's impacted, right? And their loved ones. I guess we are at the end of the first episode. So I'm here with Anita Lucchese, talking on MMIWG2S across Canada and into the United States. 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Please do come back next episode. We'll be doing a second. Thanks, Anita. Ah, This initiative is made possible by the Community Radio Fund of Canada.
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the first warmth of spring, a loosening of one's mind.

upper parts are exiled to the bottom, the lower parts deported to the surface. There is euphoric rising and falling, orbits of dispossession and reattachment.

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I've been introduced to music through three different avenues. The first being my dad's classic rock collection. Thank you, Dad. The second being word of mouth. Thank you to my friend Robin. And finally, movies. And while some people have given me flack for not listening to the whole album, do we really need to discover music the same way as everyone else? Because if we're finding tunes that speak to us, then who cares? Just as long as you love the music, that's all that matters. And I hope you like this spike pop on C4FM just as much as I do.

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0: shouting. And so through the week, when it wasn't Sunday, we children played having church. Sometimes we set me up on the Iowa House playing having church. Is in meeting. Some of us would be up preaching and some maybe would pray. We'd get happy like just get happy and shout. But I'd always sing. I always did like to sing. And I always tried. I'd be the one to sing. I'd sing or get up and sing a song. And then I'd get out on my knees and pray.
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I'ma tell you about what I like. That's what it's all about. Pull it out, come on, taste it. Yeah, that's what I said. Don't lose a drop, don't you waste it. One more time.

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0: 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This is River Reads with host and narrator River Wild. A story hour where those of all ages can escape into bedtime stories and fairy tales. New and old, but mostly old and at times macabre. Or silly. Or even perhaps a little confusing, as written in Old English. And the host sometimes fumbles the odd word. And then there's those stories whose premise or message has aged poorly. But let's face it, you can't be picky when you're dependent upon copyright-free material available through Creative Commons. So, if you enjoy a narrated story and don't mind a weird tale, let's begin.
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3: Hello. I am your host, narrator, River Wild, coming to you live from under my stairs. AKA, not really live. I just record that way to cut down on my editing. Wow. Okay, here we are. I actually am gonna ramble today. I am kind of a basket case, I'm not going to lie. While this is happening and you're listening to this in, I don't know, May or April, sometime in spring, I'm recording it at March, beginning of March, and somebody I really love, trigger warning, has just been in a horrible accident and is in an induced coma right now with a traumatic brain injury, with a head injury, and we're still waiting to see. So I've been, you know, an emotional person. I care for this person deeply, and I've been kind of crying myself to sleep and waking up crying, and also trying to feel hopeful. And this person is a fighter, and there are so many people. Just to see the love that's come around this man is he's come so far. This person really has had a rough go, and to still have the positive attitude, and, well, I don't know if positive attitude is the right word, but the heart, such heart. Oh, the heart is so big. Is just, it's amazing. He's amazing. So I think, you know, with that, we got three tales ahead. I've been doing this to distract myself. So let's begin, shall we?

0: The following is rated GGD, meaning it contains gross gore and or death. Sensitive viewers may want to tune back in.
1: The following story has been rated AHD, as an animal is harmed and or may die. And while often benign in description, listener discretion is advised.
2: The Wizard of Oz. Dorothy kills the witch. From Fairy Tales, retold by Bridget Hathaway. Once there was a little girl named Dorothy, who lived on a farm in Kansas. One day, the sky grew dark, and a big wind began to blow across the flat prairies that stretched all around the farm. Dorothy ran into her house to take shelter, but the tornado came closer and closer, until suddenly it lifted Dorothy's house high up into the sky, with Dorothy and her little dog Toto still inside. The house came to rest at last in a magic country, as Dorothy realized the moment she opened the door and walked outside. The first person she saw was an old lady. She looked just like any other old lady, except that she was smaller and wore a high pointed hat on her head with gold bells hanging from it and a white gown. She was followed by three small men, all dressed in blue. They too wore high pointed hats with bells hanging from them and big boots that reached over their knees. "Who are you?" asked Dorothy. "I am the Witch of the North, and I have come to thank you for killing the Wicked Witch of the East." Dorothy looked surprised. "I've never killed anybody," she replied. "Well, your house did, when it landed here. It fell right on top of her and killed her. You can still see her silver shoes sticking out from under the wall there. Take them. They are yours now." Dorothy looked down at her own shabby shoes. "Well, it's a long walk back to Kansas from here. I might as well get some good shoes for the journey," she said. "Can you tell me the way home, please?" "Oh, no, my dear," the old lady replied. "Only the great Wizard of Oz knows that. You will have to ask him." "Where does he live?" asked Dorothy. "A long way away in the Emerald City. The road there is very dangerous." "Will you come with me?" asked Dorothy. "No, I can't do that, but I will give you my kiss, and no one will dare to hurt you if you've been kissed by the Witch of the North." She kissed Dorothy softly on the forehead. When she had kissed her, a round, shiny mark appeared. "Thank you," said Dorothy, but before the words were out of her mouth, the witch and the three little men had disappeared. Dorothy put on the silver shoes, tucked Toto under her arm, and set off to find the Wizard of Oz. The road was long, and many things happened on her way there. First, she made friends with the Scarecrow and took him with her on her search. The Scarecrow was going to the Emerald City to ask the wizard for some brains. The farmer who had made him had stuffed his head with straw, and nobody can think with a head made of straw. Then she and the Scarecrow came across a woodman who was made entirely of tin. He begged them to jump, let him join their party, for he wanted the wizard to give him a heart. A wicked witch had put a spell on his axe one day, and it had cut his body so badly that a smith had had to replace every part in it with tin. The only thing that the smith had not been able to replace had been his heart, and now he wanted more than anything in the world to get a new heart, so that he could feel sorrow and happiness as other people do. Finally, as they were walking through a dark forest, they met a lion who had a very fierce roar, but who was in fact afraid of everything. Being so cowardly made him very unhappy, for he knew that as king of the beasts, he ought to be braver than anyone else.
3: "Do you think the Oz could give me courage?"
2: the cowardly lion asked Dorothy. "Just as easily as he could give me brains," said the scarecrow.
3: "Or give me a heart,"
2: said the tin woodman. "Or send me back to Kansas," said Dorothy.
3: "Then, if you don't mind, I'll go with you," said the lion.
2: "You're very welcome," answered Dorothy, "for you will help keep away the other wild beasts on our journey." So off they set, and after a great many adventures, they arrived at the gates of the Emerald City. There, they asked to see the wizard, and one by one, they were admitted to his throne room to present their requests. But to each one, he gave the same answer.
3: "Your wish will not be granted until you have rid the country of the Wicked Witch of the West."
2: To Dorothy, he said,
3: "When you can tell me that the Wicked Witch is dead, I will send you back to Kansas, but not before."
2: The little girl began to cry, for she thought she couldn't possibly kill the witch, and feared that this meant she would never get back to Kansas. "What shall we do now?" she asked her friend sadly.
3: "We must go to the land of the West," said the lion. "We must find this witch and destroy her."
2: So they set off towards the Wicked Witch's castle. It wasn't long before the witch found out about Dorothy and her party. She was angry with them for coming without asking her permission first, and decided to punish them terribly. She took a tin whistle and blew on it 3 times. The whistle was immediately answered by a great howl that seemed to come from all directions. At once, a pack of great wolves bounded towards her.
4: "Go to the strangers," cried the witch, "and tear them to pieces."
3: "Very well," replied the wolves,
2: and off they looped towards the little group. Luckily, the Tin Woodman heard the wolves coming from a long way off.
3: "Let me deal with them," he said. "Get behind me, I'm going to kill them."
2: He took his axe in both hands and waited for the first wolf. When it was just an arm's length away, he swung the axe into the air and chopped the wolf's head off, and the beast fell dead to the ground. There were 40 wolves in all, and as each one jumped at the woodman, he knocked it flying. When they all lay dead on the ground, he wiped his axe and put it away. When the Wicked Witch saw what had happened, she was very angry indeed. She blew another 3 blasts on her whistle. Immediately, a flock of fierce crows flew down and settled at her feet.
4: "Peck out the stranger's eyes and tear them to pieces," she commanded them.
2: The crows flew up and shot off towards Dorothy like so many arrows towards their prey. The scarecrow cried,
4: "Let me fight them.
2: Lie down beside me, and I will protect you." He stretched up his arms and caught each bird as it flew down and broke its neck. When the Wicked Witch saw all her crows lying dead on the ground, she even grew angrier still than before. She blew 3 more times on her whistle, and at once she was surrounded by a swarm of black bees.
4: "Go to the strangers and sting them to death," she cried.
2: And the bees flew off towards Dorothy and her friends like so many bullets shot from a gun.
3: "Take out my straw stuffing and scatter it over yourselves," the scarecrow cried to Dorothy, Toto, and the lion
2: when he saw the swarm coming.
3: "Then the bees won't be able to sting you."
2: They did as he said, and when the bees came down, they found no one but the Tin Woodman to sting. They flew at him and broke their stings against his tin body and fell dead to the ground. Then Dorothy and the lion and Toto got up and stuffed the straw into the scarecrow again, and they continued their journey. The wicked witch turned purple with anger when she saw that her precious bees, too, had been killed by the strangers. She called her slaves, the Winkies, and told them to take their sharpest spears and kill the five of them at once. So the slaves set off down the road, but they were frightened because they knew what had happened to the wolves, the crows, and the bees. When the lion saw the Winkies coming, he gave a great roar and sprang towards them. "Help!" they cried, and scuttled off back to the castle as fast as they could run. Then the wicked witch sat down and began to think hard. She could not understand how she had failed to destroy the little group, and she was more determined than ever to kill them. She had in her safe a golden cap with a circle of diamonds and rubies curling around it. This was a magic cap, for whoever owned it could call on the winged monkeys and make them carry out any order they were given. But no one could call on the monkeys more than three times. Twice already, the wicked witch had made them do her bidding. She used the cap to call the monkeys only once more, and she did not want to do this until all other magic had been used up. But she had tried everything she could against the strangers. Her wolves and the crows and her bees were dead, and her slaves had been scared away. There was only the golden cap left. The witch took it out of her safe and put it on her head. Slowly, she intoned in a chant, "Eppy, peppy, kecky, eppy, eppy, peppy, kecky." Suddenly, the sky went black, and a low rumbling like the sea breaking over rocks could be heard. The air was filled with winged monkeys as they flocked into the castle. The biggest one among them flew up to her and said, "For the third and last time we come at your call, wicked witch of the west, what do you want?"
4: "Go to the strangers and destroy them all except the lion. Bring him to me. I want to harness him like a pony and make him drive me around."
3: "We go at your command," said the leader, as they flew off towards Dorothy and her friends.
2: They swooped down and picked up the Tin Woodman and carried him through the air to a rocky place. There they dropped him so that he crashed down onto the rocks and was so battered and dented that he could not move. Then he picked up a scarecrow and began tearing the stuffing out of his body. When they had scattered the straw, they tied up his clothes and threw them into a tree. They threw coils of strong rope around the lion and tied him up like a parcel. Then they lifted him up and flew away with him to the witch's castle. Dorothy was very frightened when she saw what the monkeys were doing to her friends. She stood with Toto in her arms, watching them, knowing that it would be her turn next. The leader of the monkeys flew up to her and stretched out his long, hairy arms to snatch her away. Then he stopped suddenly. His face was quite close to hers, and he was looking at the round, shining mark that the kiss from the Good Witch of the North had left on Dorothy's smooth, young forehead.
3: "Don't hurt her," he cried. "She is protected by the power of good. It's much more powerful than the power of evil is."
2: So they lifted Dorothy up gently and carried her through the air to the castle. Dorothy squeezed Toto tightly under her arm, and together they were set down in front of the witch.
3: "We have obeyed you as far as we could," the monkey leader told her. "We dare not harm either the little girl or her dog. Now your power over us is ended, and you will never see us again."
2: With that, the monkeys flew off and disappeared into thin air. The wicked witch was angry when she saw the shining circle that the good witch's kiss had left on Dorothy, for she knew now that she could not hurt her in any way. Then she noticed that Dorothy was wearing magic shoes, and that she did not seem to know they were magic. A cunning gleam came into the witch's eye.
4: "Come here at once," she shouted at Dorothy. "You must do exactly as I tell you. If you don't, I shall kill you, as I have killed the woodman and the scarecrow."
2: She ordered Dorothy to set to work to clean up the whole castle and to stoke the fire in the kitchen. Then she set out into the yard to see the lion who had been shut up there.
4: "How grand I shall look," she thought, "when I'm driving through the streets by a lion."
2: She opened the door cautiously.
3: The lion leapt up. "Roar!" he roared, and the witch's teeth rattled together in fear. She jumped back to a safer distance and shouted at him,
4: "If you don't do as I say, I shall starve you to death."
2: The lion replied and shook his mane. When the witch went to bed that night, Dorothy crept into the yard and brought him some food. She came to him every night and talked to him, trying to work out a means of escape for them both. But every gate and bridge around the castle was guarded by the witch's slaves.
4: "I must get a hold of Dorothy's magic shoes," the witch said to herself. "When I have them, I'll be so powerful that I'll have no more worries on earth."
2: But Dorothy never took off her shoes except at night, and when she went to have a bath. The witch was too afraid of the dark to steal them in the night, and she was even more afraid of water. In fact, she always made quite sure that she kept right away from even the tiniest splash and carried an umbrella with her wherever she went. Eventually, the witch tried to steal the shoes away by a trick. She put on an iron bar in the middle of the kitchen and cast a spell on it to make it invisible. Dorothy did not see it, and so she fell right over it. One of her shoes flew off, and the witch snatched it up at once.
4: "It's mine now, and you can't work the spell any more, even if you knew how to," she said.
2: "I've got no idea what you're talking about," said Dorothy crossly. "Give me back my shoe at once."
4: "I will not," hissed the witch. "It's my shoe now."
2: "You are wicked," cried Dorothy. "That shoe belongs to me."
4: "I shall keep it just the same, and some day I'll get the other one from you, too."
2: This made Dorothy so angry that she picked up the bucket of water she had just pumped up and threw it over the witch, soaking her from head to toe. Screamed the witch. She began to shake and melt away at the edges.
4: "See what you've done," she cried. "I'm going to evaporate."
2: "I'm sorry," stammered Dorothy, who was really frightened to see the witch melting away before her eyes. Was there anything wrong with the water?
4: No, there wasn't. But any sort of water's the death of me. Oh dear, here I go.
2: And with these words, the witch melted right away into a little brown puddle. Dorothy put her second silver shoe back on again. Then she picked up the witch's bunch of keys and ran out into the yard to unlock the lion's gate.
4: We're free! We're free! The wicked witch is dead! She cried.
2: How Dorothy and her friends were reunited. How the Wizard of the Oz granted them all their wishes, and how the little girl found her way back at last to her home in Kansas is a long story, which you must find in another book.

0: What the old man does is always right. From Fairy Tales by Hans Andersen. I will tell you the story which I heard when I was little. Every time I thought of the story, it seemed to me to become more and more charming, for it is with stories as it is with many people. They become better and better the older they grow, and that is so delightful. You have been in the country, of course. Well, then, you must have seen a very old farmhouse with a thatched roof and moss and weeds growing wild upon it. There is a stork's nest on the ridge of the roof, for we can't do without the stork. The walls of the house are aslant, and the windows low, and only one of the latter is made so that it will open. The baking oven sticks out of the wall like a little fat body. The elder tree hangs over the paling, and beneath its branches, at the foot of the paling, is a little pond with a duck and some ducklings under a knotted old willow tree. There's a yard dog, too, who barks at every passer-by. Well, there was just such a farmhouse out in the country, and in it dwelt an old couple, a peasant and his partner. Small as was their property, there was one of their possessions that they could do without, a horse, which managed to live on the grass it found in the ditch by the side of the high road. The old peasant rode it to town, and often their neighbors borrowed it and rendered the old couple some service in return for the loan. But still, they thought it would be best if they sold the horse or exchanged it for something that might be more useful to them. But what was it to be?
1: "You know the best, old man," said the partner. "It is fair day today, so ride to town and get rid of the horse for money, or make a good exchange. Whatever you do will be right to me, right off to the fair."
0: And they tied his neckerchief for him, for they could do that better than he could. And they tied it in a double bow and made him look quite smart. Then they brushed his hat around and round with the palm of their hand and gave him a kiss. So he rode away upon the horse, and that was to be sold or exchanged for something else. Yes, the old man knew what he was about.
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0: The sun shone hot, and there was not a cloud in the sky. The road was very dusty, for many people who were all bound for the fair were driving or riding or walking upon it. There was no shade anywhere from the burning sun. Among the rest, a woman was going along, driving a cow to the fair. The cow was as pretty as the cow could be.
1: "She gives good milk, I'm sure," thought the peasant. "That would be a very good exchange. The cow for a horse." "Hello, you there with the cow," he said. "Let's have a word together. I fancy a horse costs more than a cow, but I don't mind that. A cow would be more useful to me. If you like, we'll exchange."
0: "To be sure I will," said the woman with the cow, and so they exchanged. So that was settled. And the peasant might just as well have turned back, for he had done the business he came to do. But as he had once made up his mind to go to the fair, he thought he'd go all the same, if only to have a look at it. And so he went on to the town with his cow. Leading the cow, he strode on briskly, and after a short time he overtook someone who was driving a sheep. It was a fine, fat sheep, well covered with wool.
1: "I should like to have that," said our peasant to himself. "It would find plenty of grass by our fence, and in winter we could have it in the room with us. Perhaps it would be more practice to have a sheep instead of a cow. Shall we exchange?" The person with the sheep was quite ready, and the exchange was made. So our peasant went on along the high road with his sheep. Soon he saw another, who came into the road from a field, carrying a big goose under their arm. "That's a heavy bird you have there. It has plenty of feathers and plenty of fat. And would you look well tied by a string in our pond at home? That would be something that my old partner to save up their scraps for. How often they say, 'If only we had a goose.' Now perhaps they can have one, and if possible it shall be theirs. Shall we exchange? I'll give you my sheep for your goose and say thank you into the bargain." The other had no objection, and so they exchanged, and our peasant got the goose. By this time he was very near the town. The crowd on the high road became greater and greater. There was quite a crush of men and cattle. They walked in the road and close by the palings, and all the toll gate they even went into the toll keeper's potato field, where their only hen was strutting about with a string to her leg, lest she should take fright of the crowd and run away and get lost. She had short feathers on her tail and winked with one eye and looked very cunning. "Cluck, cluck," said the hen. What she meant by it, I cannot tell you, but directly our good man saw her, he thought, "That's the finest hen I've ever seen in my life. Why, she's finer than our parson's brood hen. Upon my word, I should like to have that hen. A fowl can always find a grain or two. She can almost keep herself. I think it would be a good exchange if I could get that for my goose." "Shall we exchange?" he asked the toll keeper. "Exchange," said the toll keeper. "Well, that wouldn't be a bad thing." And so they exchanged, and the toll keeper got the goose, and the peasant got the hen. Now, he had done a good deal of business on his way to town, and he was hot and tired. He must have a drop of brandy and a bit to eat, and soon he was in front of the inn. He was just about to go in when the ostler came out, and they met in the doorway. The ostler was carrying a sackful of something on their back. "What have you there?" said the peasant. "Rotten apples," answered the ostler. "A whole sackful of them, enough to feed the pigs with." "Why, that's a terrible waste. I wish my old partner at home could see that lot. Last year the old tree from the turf's stack only bore a single apple, and we kept it in the cupboard till it was quite rotten and spoiled. It's something, anyhow, my old partner said, but here they could see any quantity, a whole sackful. Yes, I should be glad to show them that." "What will you give me for the sackful?" asked the ostler. "What'll I give? I'll give you my hen in exchange." And so he gave them the hen and got the apples, which he carried into the bar parlor. He stood the sack carefully by the stove and then went to the table. But the stove was hot. He had not thought of that. There were many strangers in the room, horse dealers, drovers, and two Englishmen. And the two Englishmen were so rich that their pockets were bursting with gold, and they were making bets, too, just as they were always supposed to. Hiss! Hiss! What was that by the stove? The apples were beginning to roast.
3: "What's that?"
1: "Why, do you know," said our peasant. And he told the whole story of the horse that he had changed for a cow, and all the rest of it, right down to the apples.
3: Well, your old partner will give you well when you get home, said the Englishman. There'll be a pretty row. Well, they'll give me what? Said the peasant. They will give me a kiss and say, what the old man does is always right. Shall we make a bet? Said the Englishman. We'll wager gold by the ton, 100 pounds to the 100 weight. A bushel will be enough, said the peasant. I can only set the bushel of apples against it, and I'll throw it myself and my old partner into the bargain. And that's piling up the measure, I should say.
4: Done.
0: And so the bet was made. The innkeeper's cart was brought out, and the Englishman got in, and the peasant got in, and the rotten apples, and away they went. And soon they reached the peasant's little farm.
3: Good evening. Good evening. Well, I've made the exchange. Yes, you know what you're about, said the partner.
0: And they put their arms around him, paying no attention to the strangers, nor did they notice the sack.
3: I got a cow in exchange for the horse, he said. Heaven be thanked, said they. What lovely milk we shall have now, and butter and cheese on the table. That was a most capital exchange.
0: Yes, but I changed the cow for a sheep.
3: Why, that's better still, said the old partner. You always think of everything. We have just grass enough for sheep, ooze, milk and cheese, and the woolen stockings, and even woolen jackets, too. The cow cannot give those, and her hair will only come off. How you think of everything!
0: But I gave away the sheep for a goose.
3: Oh, then this year we shall really have a roast goose to eat, my dear old man. You are always thinking of something to give me pleasure. How lovely that is. We can let the goose walk about with a string to her leg, and she'll grow fatter still before time.
0: But I changed the goose for a hen, said the man.
3: A hen? That was a good exchange, replied the partner. The hen will lay eggs and hatch them, and we shall have chickens, and we shall have a whole poultry yard. Ah, that's just what I was wishing for.
0: Yes, but I exchanged the hen for a sack of rotten apples.
3: Well, now I must really kiss you for that,
0: exclaimed the partner.
3: My dear good husband, now I'll tell you something. Do you know, you had hardly left me this morning before I began thinking how I could give you something very nice this evening. I thought it should be pancakes with savory herbs. I had eggs and bacon too, but I wanted herbs, so I went over to the schoolmaster. They have herbs there, I know, but his wife is a mean woman, though she looks so sweet. I begged her to lend me a handful of the herbs.
5: Blend, she answered. Nothing at all grows in our garden, not even a rotten apple. I could not even lend you a rotten apple.
3: But now I could lend her 10, a whole sack full even. That I'm very glad of. That makes me laugh.
0: And with that, they gave him a good smacking kiss.
3: I like that, said both the Englishmen together. Always going downhill and always happy. That's worth the money.
0: So they paid a bushel of gold to the peasant, who had not been cuffed but kissed. Yes, it always pays when the partner always sees and says that their partner is the wisest, and that whatever they do is right. You see, that's my story. I heard it when I was a child, and now you've heard it too, and know that. What the old does is always right.

0: The following is rated MON, meaning it contains maybe offensive material, but the narrator cannot quite put their finger on why. It just feels weird.
1: Listener's discretion is advised. The Red Shoes by Fairy Tales, retold by Bridget Hathaway. There was once a little girl who was very pretty, but so poor that in summer she had to go barefoot, and in winter wore only heavy wooden clogs, which rubbed against her bare feet until her delicate skin was red. A shoemaker's wife, who lived in the same village, felt so sorry for the girl that she made her a pair of red shoes out of strips of leather that she found in her husband's workshop. The shoes were soft and light, and the little girl loved to wear them. One day her mother died, and because the little girl had only her red shoes, she wore these as she followed the humble wooden coffin to the churchyard. Just then, a large, old-looking carriage drew up with a large, old-looking lady inside it. Feeling sorry for the little girl who was now all alone in the world, she invited Karen, for that was the little girl's name, to come and live with her. Karen felt she had only been asked because the old lady liked her red shoes, but she went to live in the old lady's house. However, as soon as she moved in, the shoes were taken away from her and burned. The old lady had Karen taught to read and to sew, and gave her clothes and a pair of black shoes. One day, Karen saw the queen passing through town with her little daughter. The princess was wearing a beautiful white dress. She had no train, nor did she wear a golden crown, as in the fairy tales, but on her feet were a pair of lovely red leather shoes. Karen thought there was nothing in the world as beautiful as red shoes. By now, Karen was old enough to go to church with grown-up people. She was given a new white dress and taken to the shoemaker to have a new pair of shoes made. He led her into his own private room, where there were glass cabinets full of elegant leather shoes and shining boots. Among the shoes was a red pair, just like the ones the princess had been wearing. "Oh, can I have those ones?" asked Karen. And the old lady, whose sight had become so bad that she could not make out the color, bought them for the eager young girl. So Karen went to church in her red shoes, which at that time seemed a very shocking thing to do. She could think of nothing but the shoes, even when the bishop laid his hand on her head to bless her. When the old lady heard from her neighbors that Karen had worn red shoes to church, she was shocked and told her that from now on she must only wear black ones. Next Sunday, when Karen was dressing to go to church, she looked at the black shoes, and then longingly at the red, and in the end she slipped the red ones on. With the old lady, she walked to the church through the dusty cornfields. Outside the door, an old soldier was standing leaning on a crutch. He had a strange long beard that was more red than white. In fact, it was quite brilliant. Red. He dusted off their shoes for them before they entered the church, and when he came to Karen's, he said, "My, what lovely dancing shoes! Stay on tight when you dance." And he gave the shoes a tap with his hand. Karen heard nothing of the service. She forgot to sing the hymns, and she forgot to say the prayers. All she could think of was the red shoes. Presently, everyone came out of the church, and Karen heard the old soldier call out again, "My, what lovely dancing shoes!" Karen couldn't resist. She just had to dance a few steps. And she went on dancing right over the graves, as if the shoes had some power over her. At last, someone caught her and carried her home and pulled her shoes off. Then her legs kept still. By and by, the old lady fell ill and asked Karen to stay by her bedside to watch over her. A ball was being held in town, and Karen had been invited and badly wanted to go. She knew that the old lady could not live long, and she ought not to leave her. But when she looked at her red shoes, and she just had to put them on and go to the ball. It was a splendid ball. All the important people were there, the mayor and the mayorese,

her own dancing feet. There were other pretty girls at the ball, gowned in satin and brocade, shod in gold, and slippers, silver slippers, pink, pale blue, lilac slippers. But it was Karen who caught all the eyes in her ballerina dress of white. A slim white ribbon banding her glossy dark hair, and beyond all else, her distinctive scarlet shoes. And no girl there had more partners as the evening went by. Not that she paid much heed, or could even have said who was partnering her at any particular moment, which was not exactly flattering to all the young men, whose gallants as well, competing with each other, to dance with the lightest-footed girl in that or any room. All she knew, all that she cared about, was that she was dancing, dancing, dancing, without pause, no matter with whom, short or tall, dark or fair, tender or bold. Scarcely could she even have told what she danced, waltz, minuet, gavotte, polka. Whatever the music played, she whirled, twirled, pirouetted, with equally bewitched rapture in her fleet red shoes. But when the ball was over, Karen found she could not stop dancing, for the shoes carried her down the stairs, through the streets, and out by the town gate, still dancing. She danced on and on, away into the dark forest, where she saw the old soldier come up among the trees, laughing and nodding and saying, "My, what lovely dancing shoes! How beautifully you dance!" This frightened her, but no matter how she tried, she could not kick off her shoes. She had to dance on, over field and furrow, in rain and sun, by night and by day. The shoes whirled her away over thorns and stubble, stony brook and untamed meadow. Some people say that she is out there dancing still, somewhere. On a clear day, when the sun hangs high, and there is not a cloud in the sky, you may yet see her dancing in her red shoes, on and on, forever and ever, over the hills and far away.

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0: It's Pam from CICK in Smithers, BC. And whenever I'm in Prince George, I'm tuned to CFIR, 88.7 FM, The Fur, for the best in campus and community radio.
1: 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Going back to sad moments, it's okay to remember, it's okay to feel. When you can't find the words, these songs will find them for you. So soften your heart for this hour of sad but very comforting music. You are not alone in feeling what you are feeling, so sit back and let the music heal you.

was gone as fast as she comes.

Late night feels never felt so good. 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
1: The envelope has been pushed before, but now it's torn wide open. 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
2: Had to address the elephant in the room. 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

This is our time. The legacy of greed has grown from its seed to infiltrate every place, every face, releasing a suffering recorded in stone and in bone. So old that language can't console it. This was the blow which we struck at first without knowing how deep it would grow. It would grow into a frightening history that fractures hope. First by attacking the body, and then by distorting the mind. It would grow and force us to question whether we are a part of this world or its affliction. Whether our addiction to power will consume the beauty that was once our birthright. This is our time. What is certain is life. Growing out of itself greater than the moment before. Within us, around us, in spite of us. Proving we can't control the thing that brought us up from the cold and will press us back like flowers into the mold. We are tethered to a circuit that excludes nothing. A song the dead can hear. Something resilient forming all. Something that makes time small. So old that language can't dispose of it. Still gold over the violence. Don't forget, this too is our time. Our spirit is not weaker, it is waiting on us to decide what it is

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2: 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I'm Washboard Hank, and you're listening to... 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

Hey, you. Yeah, you. Sitting there with your overpriced coffee and emotionless expression. I know what you're thinking. Gee, I have this great radio, but all I want to hear is the weather and all the stations sound the same. Well, good news, because that's the exact sort of thing we here at CFIR are willing to fix. Fixing boring radio by turning it on its head and bringing you bigger, stronger, and more awesomer programs than before. What do you mean awesomer is a made-up word? All words are made up, just like meteorological. The name of the rad weather forecast report that scratches that weather forecast itch, all the while bringing you comedy and laughs so that you don't turn off the radio when you hear the pavement is melting into hot magma or the coffee you're drinking will turn into ice the moment you slightly crack open a window. So tune in to Joey Only, Frank McDonald and others for a full hour so you can enjoy your weather forecast before you want to throw the stereo out the window in a fit of rage when you find out that your only day off is coincidentally for the fifth time in a row will be a hailstorm of marshmallows and left foot sneakers. And here's another made up word, smaglemoof.

0: Whoa. 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
2: 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The following is a news summary presented Monday, June 15th. Starting with the weather, courtesy of Environment Canada, for Prince George, Claidley, Tene, for Monday, June 15th, sporadic showers ending in the afternoon, then cloudy, with a 40% chance of showers to follow. A southwesterly wind of 20 kilometers an hour is expected, gusting up to 40 kilometers an hour, with a high of 22 degrees Celsius and a UV index of 3 or moderate. Overnight, mainly cloudy, with a 70% chance of showers, wind coming southwest at 20 kilometers an hour, gusting up to 40. We can expect a low of 11 degrees. For Tuesday, June 16th, mainly cloudy weather, with a 40% chance of showers is expected. There's a risk of thunderstorm late in the morning and early afternoon, with a westerly wind of 30 kilometers an hour, gusting up to 50 kilometers an hour, and a high of 19 degrees Celsius. A UV index of 5 or moderate is the expectations, and then overnight, we can expect cloudy periods with a 40% chance of showers and a low of 8 degrees. Wednesday, June 17th, the forecast is for a mix of sun and cloud and a high of 20 degrees into the nighttime. Skies clear up with a low of 7 degrees. For Thursday, June 18th, forecast is for sunny skies and a high of 21 degrees and a clear nighttime sky and a low of 6 degrees. Friday, June 19th, again sunny skies are expected with a high of 23 degrees. Into the nighttime, cloudy periods are coming in with a low of 8 degrees. On Saturday, June 20th, a mix of sun and cloud and a high of 21 degrees. Into the nighttime, cloudy periods are expected with a low of 7 degrees. And then Sunday, the 21st of June, a mix of sun and cloud is expected and a high of 21 degrees. This weather forecast was recorded Monday, June 15th, courtesy of Environment Canada. So if you're listening later in the week, I guess you can tell how accurate it is. For now, looks like a nice weekend. And now for the air quality report for Prince George, Claidley, Tene, which measures parts per million of particulate matter 2.5 microns across or smaller. So as of Monday, June 15th, the Government of Canada reports a rating of 2 out of 10, meaning low risk. This is generally really good air quality. And for Monday, June 15th, we take a closer look at cyclone.umbc.ca to get a better look at particulate matter readings at air quality measuring stations across the area. For Monday, June 15th, the majority of stations read under 9 parts per million, which is of great quality. A couple monitoring stations in the downtown area read 12 to 11 parts per million, which is still of good quality. And further north in our town site over in the Heart, a few stations are reading 12, 13, and 14 parts per million, with the station between Shelley and the Canfor Mill reading 13 parts per million. All readings are of generally good quality. And now, with those forecasts out of the way, it's time for the Firecast. Information primarily derived from the British Columbia Wildfire Service. According to BC Wildfire Service's interactive map for the date of Monday, June 15th, there are 3 active fires in the Prince George Fire Center, 2 of which are being held and one of which is under control. The Pocket Knife Creek fire is the one listed as under control, initially officially reported June 3rd, 2026. With the Hostile Lake fire being initially reported May 21st, and Falk Creek on May 8th. The Falk Creek fire being held is approximately 70 kilometers southwest of Fort Nelson and roughly 50 kilometers south of the Alaska Highway, while the Hostile Lake fire being held is in the top northeast corner of the province, approximately 120 kilometers northeast of Fort Nelson, immediately south of Thinitea South Protected Area. And it should be noted that the fire, roughly 100 kilometers southwest of Prince George in the Caribou Fire Center, just 3.8 kilometers southwest of Comstock Lake, known as the Swede Creek Fire, is listed as under control. That fire was initially officially reported on June 1st, 2026, and affected an area of 1,815 hectares. Again, currently listed as under control. There's a total of 15 active wildfires in British Columbia, four of which started in the last 24 hours. And an FYI for those traveling north of Prince George on Highway 97, BC Wildfire Service is conducting pile burning in the Bear Lake area, north of Crooked River Provincial Park. They have approximately 200 piles to burn as part of an ongoing fuel management project in partnership with the Prince George Natural Resource District. Smoke will be visible as this project continues through to June 30th, 2026. And as of Monday, June 15th, in regards to the Prince George Fire Center specifically, if you're curious about open fire prohibitions and restrictions, Category 1 campfires, which are a half meter wide by a half meter tall in diameter, are permitted currently. But Category 2 and 3 open fires are prohibited in the Van Jam fire zones. Before lighting a fire of any size, always check for any BC Wildfire Service open fire prohibitions in your area. Also be sure to check with your local government for any bylaw restrictions in your area. 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
7: bulletin.
2: As of Monday, June 15th, gasoline prices in Prince George Clearly today range from a low of 157.8 cents a liter over at Canco Gas on 15th Avenue to 176.9 cents a liter at Canco Gas on 122 George Street, just off First Ave. Overall prices similar to last week. As of June 9th, the municipality of Prince George approved borrowing for five projects, including the CN Center's building envelope renewal, a stormwater system renewal, equipment financing, Memorial Park cemetery expansion, and roof replacements for various civic facilities. There was an alternate approval process related to these expenses, which opened on April 28th, 2026, which is a bit like a referendum on the expenses, but not quite. The idea is that local governments must get approval from eligible voters before moving forward with certain decisions, such as long-term capital borrowing. The city had a form available, and if at least 10% of eligible voters submitted a form, in our case that's roughly 5,767 votes, then this budget item would have gone back to council to decide on the next steps. But it looks like that ultimately didn't happen. In this case, the total number of forms received was significantly below the threshold of 5,607 votes, which would have then triggered the process for the decision to go back to council to decide on next steps, which would essentially be either proceeding with a referendum on the expenses or halting the bylaw. The approved expenses total over $19 million. There were a total of 762 valid forms submitted protesting these expenses. Ultimately, council approved the final reading and adoption of the loan authorization bylaw and will now start the next steps for each project. Also occurring on the June 8th City Council meeting, the Community Arts Council was seeking a memorandum of understanding from the city about further development of the Community Art Council's site at Studio 2880, which has been an ongoing conversation for several years. CIFR Radio will be paying attention to this issue and hopefully create a story for you to listen to as it develops further. Also on the June 8th Council meeting, a senior consultant at Deloitte, Christopher Nock, presented a 2026 economic development strategy for the city of Prince George, which was approved. If you're interacting with a deciduous forested area locally, you may have noticed some visitors that may not have been there last year. The tent caterpillars have returned to some areas of town and other places as well. Sightings reported in Calgary, Chetwynd, and so on. So we talked with Dr. Dazeen Huber, entomologist at the University of Northern British Columbia. Here's a little sample of our conversation.
7: All right. So the tent caterpillars that have been spotted around our town site recently, this June 2026, how do they fit into the bigger ecological picture? What is their role?
8: I think everyone would be happy if there were only 10 caterpillars. But yes, there are many tent caterpillars. They have a lot of different roles. They're always here. So, I mean, we think when we see them, oh, man, where did they all come from? They're always here in small numbers. Sometimes there might only be sort of 10 in a given area. But then they really ramp up quite rapidly sometimes. When they do, they eat leaves on deciduous trees. They particularly like poplar trees, but they'll eat other tree leaves as well. And so that can cause some sort of short-term damage to trees. But trees typically recover. Trees are pretty tough things. They sit there and they take, you know, quite a beating from all sorts of fungi and insects and other things that are always feeding on them because they can't move around. So they have all sorts of defenses and also ability to recover from these sorts of assaults. So we don't need to worry too much about the trees in general. If a tree gets, you know, attacked for several years in a row, it might die. But in terms of the role, these things that we do know that these tent caterpillars do, especially when they build up in these large numbers, is they take a lot of the tree material and they recycle it into the forest floor. So they're pooping all over the place, putting nutrients into the forest floor during a time of the year when nutrients might not normally be there. And then they also open up the canopy so more sunlight gets through. So certain plants down on sort of lower canopy plants, shrubs and herbaceous plants, might get a little bit of a boost in a few years where they get extra fertilizer during their growth stage, where they also get extra sunlight. Plus, forest tent caterpillars, I mean, we generally don't eat them. If you look on the internet, there's a guy that supposedly made wine. Sometimes these are called army worms, and there's a guy that supposedly, I think he's in Minnesota, made wine out of army worms. So it's possible, but most people don't eat these things in any way, shape, or form. But birds and small rodents and other things like that will eat them in their caterpillar form and then also in their moth form later on.
7: Oh. Interesting. So they're not toxic, actually, in that case, I assume.
8: I mean, like I said, I've never tried to know, but I don't think they are toxic. They do have little tiny hairs all over their body, and those little hairs can be a little bit irritating. So some people actually react reasonably strongly to them and get rashes.
2: More on caterpillars later this week on Due North. If you're searching for something to look forward to in the future, perhaps consider Pride Week, kicking off on June 26th at City Hall with a flag raising and mayoral proclamation. We spoke to Heather Hillier of the Prince George Pride Society about this year's Pride Parade and Pride Picnic happening July 4th, but also about the Saturday, June 27th, Drag Herstory event, presenting drag through the ages. Here's a clip of Heather telling us what it's all about.
9: It's interesting, actually, because Queer Connections is doing a queer history project right now. And so they have a documentary coming out about being queer in the North and oral histories and things like that. And the final filming is going to be Pride. So we're trying to tie that in a little bit. One of the drag queens actually suggested it. And I thought it fits very well with kind of what we're doing as a community. And so all the performers have chosen different decades.
7: Okay.
9: And what I would like to do is put in, before introducing each performer, some of the history around that decade. And it's a little tricky because a lot of queer history has been lost over the years because it wasn't accepted, which is part of why we're doing the Queer History Project, for representation and for people to be remembered. So I'm looking really hard for history on the whole drag scene, on the ballroom scene and voguing, and how that has all evolved, I think, from the mid-19th century.
7: There's a lot to go over there. So this is going to be not only an entertaining event, but also an educational, informative event as well.
9: I hope so, yeah.
7: I'm thinking of like 1920s Weimar Germany, you know, everything was very permissive, just all these...
9: There's a big difference during that time period between North America and Berlin and Paris, where they were a little more permissive at the time. So it's really interesting. Each person is doing kind of their own set to that time period.
7: Right.
9: And it's been up to the performers to choose what they want to do.
2: That event is on the 27th of June at the Prince George Civic Center, 8 p.m. And the next day, Prince George Pride is hosting a Enchanted Tea at the Ramada Hotel. 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
2: The British Columbia Performing Arts Festival, coordinated by the nonprofit society Performing Arts BC, or the PABC, ran from June 1st to June 5th right here in Prince George Clathie today and was primarily hosted at the University of Northern British Columbia, that's UMBC, culminating in a whiz-bang creme de la creme celebration at the Knox Performance Center, where winners of age and performance categories performed before a captive audience. That June 5th performance at Knox Performance Center was not the result of a chaotic melee of cutthroat competition. No, it was the result of a well-ordered, well-organized event conducted by a host of local volunteers from our community, collaborating with a committed team of individuals dedicated to bringing this performance festival town to town, city to city, across the province of British Columbia each year. Various spaces at the university receive performances of dance, music, speech arts, and more, while a team of adjudicators who had come from all over Canada assessed the merit of each performer and carefully, mindfully selected a winner out of hundreds of participants who descended upon Prince George Clathie today from all corners of BC over the five-day period. And in case you're wondering, no, it did not happen out of thin air. This festival actually has been to Prince George before, back in 1986, under a different name and in a different banner. And it had existed in our province for years prior to that as well. Join me, your Due North host, Ian Gregg, as we pull back the stage curtains and take a little peek at the history of the BC Provincial Festival of Performing Arts. With our first guest for this episode, longtime Performing Arts BC volunteer, Ms. Heidelvig von Königslöw.
13: Okay, my name is Heidelvig von Königslöw, and I wear many hats. So I'm here as a volunteer, because I used to be president of this circus, and I am also here as an adjudicator I am the mop-up adjudicator. Anything that's left over in the strings that the other adjudicators don't have time for, I adjudicate. And I don't have any students here now, but I have had students come for 30, 40, 50 years since the 70s.
7: Competing in the event?
13: Yeah. The 70s.
7: Wow. The festival is happening here in Prince George Clathie today this year.
13: Last year it was at the University of Victoria because we could not find a local host.
7: Oh, right.
13: So not having a local host was very difficult.
7: Was it the year before it was in Fort St. John?
13: Year before it was in Fort St. John. That was awesome too.
7: Okay, great. So there are challenges. Not everybody can host an event like this. Obviously, there's barriers. How many participants are typically involved in this festival?
13: Anywhere up to 700. Like, gets kids, and plus their parents and all of that. And I'm really proud that so many people came, because I think just for the Lower Mainland folks to actually come and see that it's not in the hinterland and that it is a thriving community and that it's quite possible to come here and perform and not, you know, not feel like you've just gone to the moon. I think that's really important too, you know. So in the 70s, we would have a provincial festival alternate between UBC and somewhere else.
7: Okay.
13: Because you have to have a local host committee, and it's always a lot of work to put something like this on. And by the way, kudos to the local committee. They are doing an absolutely fabulous job.
7: Awesome.
13: They're very experienced. I remember coming here in 1986 with a seven-year-old student, and you won't believe this, but at the time, I was told that I could get a ride on the plane that had been chartered. So I just showed up at the airport in Vancouver, hopped on the plane, like no tickets, no fees, nothing, and came up to Prince George. Times have changed.
7: I have a hard time believing that. That's crazy.
13: Yeah.
2: I have to warn you, dear audience, that things begin to sound even more incredible from here, almost like a scene out of a Wes Anderson movie.
13: Yeah. And then the provincial government decided to make a big circus out of all of this, and it was a festival that was put on which included drama and visual arts, pottery, all of that kind of thing, and was entirely bankrolled by the provincial government. And the kids were put up and given food and travel costs and everything by the provincial government. Those were the days, yes.
7: I also don't believe this. You're spinning me an incredulous tale here.
13: Yes. And it was pretty fabulous. I remember one in Kimberley where they organized a party for everybody on top of the hill you had to go up by. I can't remember. I think it was a gondola or something.
7: A funicular railway.
13: Yes, that's right. That's what it was.
7: Really?
13: Yes.
7: I just made that up.
13: No. And
2: whether it was a funicular railway or not, imagine yourself in a rail car, ascending up the grade of a BC mountain, heading to a party being held to recognize and support amateur, not professional, arts and culture in British Columbia. This happened.
13: And there was a party for us at the top at somebody's place. And then the provincial government pulled the funding, as is.
2: And unfortunately, folks, that is where the Hollywood fairy tale aspect of this story mostly peters out.
13: Pulled the funding, as is, you know, we're very well acquainted with that. And so then we became PABC'd, and that was in early 2000s.
7: It was a good ride, anyway, while it lasted. And then you transitioned into PABC.
13: Performing Arts BC.
7: Thank you.
2: So you've been hearing from Performing Arts Festival star volunteer and former president, Helvig von Königslev. She catches us up to the present day, where, here in Prince George Clayliton-A, at the Performing Arts Festival, Michelle George has recently been awarded a medal, as she was declared the champion of the Intermediate Canadian Composers Piano Competition. Before we get to her, here's the executive director of the festival's reminder about the variety of performances that are on offer for spectators and being assessed by adjudicators, Antonia Mahan.
14: So it breaks down into three main categories: music, dance, and speech and dramatic arts. Music covers strings, piano, woodwinds, different types of singing, as in classical voice and musical theater, and guitar. Dance, we have three streams, ballet, modern, and stage, which involves six adjudicators running classes and adjudicating performances for those. And speech arts also has not just junior, intermediate, and senior speech arts, but also a parallel Shakespeare class where they can perform an extra piece, and also a new section that we're still trialing for public speaking and storytelling. And the other really interesting thing that we do is that we have a stream called Merited Participants who were recognized at their local festivals, but they aren't quite ready for provincial competition. So we offer them some workshops. They have their own performance sessions at lunchtime. And the hope was that having them attend, they'll see what they need to do and how hard they need to work in the next year so that they can be here as full participants in the following year. It's interesting, we're also in a lot of contact with our partners in Alberta and Saskatchewan, and the way we run our provincial festival is quite different from what they do, and especially having dance and having this whole merited participant stream sets us apart and seems to be extremely successful for us, so we're really pleased.
10: Fantastic. Let's hear about this festival from the competitor's perspective. Michelle and her mother, Rita George, traveled together so Michelle could compete in the Performing Arts Festival. Michelle is 17 years old, about to graduate high school, and pursue education in the field of medicine. Let's hear what her takeaways are.
7: How does it feel to be crowned the winner of the Canadian Composers Competition?
15: I was completely shocked. Everybody was really good at how they did it. I thought, like, okay, man, I did, like, pretty good. But during the adjudications, when he said that he was impressed with how I did, he was, sorry. I was completely mind blown. I didn't know how to react. So the first class I did, it was the main class, or that one, I didn't get anything, like, not even an honorable mention. So I felt like, oh, we came, like, all the way to Prince George and all this time and effort. So, but then when I got this one, I was like, it paid off. The time I spent, the effort I spent, it's being recognized. So I was really happy with it.
7: From the preparation aspect, Rija, as her mom, you're probably witnessing your daughter practicing piano a lot. Can you give us an idea of just how much preparation has gone into this competition and all the time and energy that you've both spent preparing for this moment?
16: Sure. I think this is true for every kid who was here competing from all over the province. This doesn't happen in a day or a week. Most of these children started learning their instrument when they were in kindergarten or even before. So there has been several hours of practice and pain and pushing through it. Although getting to a competition or winning is not the goal of the learning, this is really helpful. This is really motivating, especially after you put so much time and effort and money into the whole process of learning throughout. This is very rewarding, and this really supports their journey going forward.
7: In your experience, you're at a pretty high level performing music now, Michelle. Do you think that your passion in music will actually help you advance your professional career? We mentioned the volunteer credentials are important, but do you think playing music will help you in your medicine career?
15: I feel like I definitely have a lot more discipline to, like, sit down and work. Even, like, I struggle with this still a lot, but, like, I feel like it has really helped. And also, like, when I'm nervous, I have developed, learned, and figured out ways to help with that, which I feel like in school, you only have so many exams, right? Only so many stressful things. But with music, there's constant performances and competitions. So I've learned what to do in those situations.
7: Looking at the element of joy, when you're playing piano, when you're performing, is that your happy place?
15: Yes.
7: Excellent.
15: But, like, depending on the song, though, sometimes, like, angry songs, I feel sometimes get angry at sometimes other people, too, but by accident, though.
7: As you were performing today, what were you feeling?
15: The piece I was playing, Memories in an Ancient Garden, I felt like I was a really old person remembering a garden from their childhood.
7: Thanks for sharing that. Thank you both for your time today, and congratulations, Michelle.
15: Thank you.
7: Best of luck to you both on the road ahead and the journey back to Victoria. Great to have you.
16: Awesome. Thank you for having us.
15: Thank you.
10: Further to how these performing artists benefit from the performative experiences found at the Performing Arts Festival of British Columbia, we return to comment from Heilvig.
17: Well, I think we're talking sort of two things at the same time, because I have had many students come through here, many of whom then became professional musicians, but many of whom didn't. But the amount of confidence that they gain from having to travel somewhere else, having to organize themselves, having to deliver a product on time in a strange space under sometimes difficult circumstances. I remember a time in Prince Rupert, I think, when the lights went out.
18: Oh, wow.
17: Yes, you know, like stuff like that. And you never know what's going to happen. And performance opportunities, whether you're going to become a professional musician or you're going to go into whatever other field you need, being able to stand up in front of an audience and deliver, that's a very important skill to learn. So apart from just having the performance opportunities, it's also a really good life skills lesson here.
2: We have an idea now of what motivates performers, organizers, and volunteers to participate in the Performing Arts Festival of BC. But how are things actually going? But let's not forget this festival moves town to town, city to city, every year. With so many moving parts, a lot could go wrong. So to get an idea of how the 2026 festival here in Prince George Clayton A is plodding along, we spoke to Performing Arts Festival Executive Director, Antonia Mahan. Here's what she had to say.
14: It's going extremely well. We have a wonderful host committee here in Prince George who've done a fantastic job of organizing the venues, possible accommodation suggestions for everyone, volunteers, so many volunteers. It's absolutely wonderful.
2: Antonia is also ideally suited to break down just how this festival works. Interesting to understand now that we know the provincial government no longer helps it along every step of the way.
14: So I've been the executive director for quite a number of years now. We have a volunteer board for Performing Arts BC. The Performing Arts BC itself is the umbrella organization for 33 festivals around BC who send their top performers to the provincial festival each year. Different communities which have festivals in them often ask to host the festival because it does bring a lot of people into your community for a week, and they are all volunteers. So it's up to them to arrange sponsorships and raise money within their community and most of everything that they're going to need to run this actual event. So we say, well, this is the minimum that you need to provide, and then they run with that. And most, especially smaller communities, seem to be able to bring in large numbers of volunteers to make it run really smoothly on the ground.
7: Gotcha. A lot of people show up for this event. Are you aware of how many different communities are represented coming here?
14: Well, I know at least the 33 where we have our festivals. And people will come from communities that don't have festivals because they will have traveled to a festival near them. It's fantastic this year because we're just on the border of the north that so many people are coming from Prince Rupert, Fort St. John, Terrace, Quesnel, Williams Lake, you name it, there are, and more communities. Plus, what's wonderful to see here is how many people have come from the Lower Mainland as well as other communities. I also wanted to say that on top of all the competitors coming in, we also have 16 adjudicators or clinicians working with all these young people here who come from all across Canada. So for all of them, too, it's likely the first time that they've come to Prince George. And they always seems almost unanimous that all adjudicators love coming to the BC Provincial Festival. So
7: excellent. Last year, the festival was held in Victoria. It's hard to say off the top of your head, but you've been taking people into registration for the past few days. Does it seem like more people from our provincial north are in attendance at this festival compared to years prior? I understand the year before that was in Fort St. John as well, which is pretty cool, I think.
14: There's a slight... the Lower Mainland tends not to travel. The north is really good at traveling. So we always are slightly, we love going to the north because there's always so many volunteers. The towns are so friendly. One hesitates slightly because we're not sure how many people are going to come from the bigger festivals in the Lower Mainland. But this year, I've been so surprised at how many have come. It's been wonderful. And with it in Victoria, of course, we have no worries because all the north is going to come anyway because they're so much better at traveling. And because it was only ferry ride away, then we had all the Lower Mainland turned up too.
7: Travel's a factor. It's a barrier. But when we're talking about Prince George Clayton A, is there any particular obstacles that have emerged along this process that aren't typical that you've seen elsewhere?
14: No, actually, I can't. I mean, there's very good air connections through Vancouver and Calgary, and a tremendous number of people have driven as well.
7: Excellent. Well, that's really good to hear. And on the inverse of that, is there anything particularly special or unique that you've seen emerge here in Prince George Clayton A that isn't typical in other locations? Is there anything special that we're bringing to the event?
14: The number of volunteers.
7: Okay.
14: And these amazing facilities here at the university.
10: This is seconded.
17: An absolutely fantastic host committee.
7: Cool.
17: Mm-hmm. The best, you know, the best of the best. It's just, they know what they're doing.
7: Seasoned professionals.
17: Yes. So thank you very much to the host committee.
14: I'm just blown away by this campus. I'd never been to Prince George before I came here. Okay. So I think that's the other wonderful thing about the festival moving around is people get the opportunity to go and experience different communities that they might not otherwise.
7: You mentioned that one of the persistent barriers of this is funding, sponsorship, things like that. I was talking to a volunteer earlier who was involved in the early days before this festival became the provincial festival that it is now. And at one point in time, the province actually sponsored the whole thing. That had to change in the early 2000s. And host communities do an incredible job of fundraising year after year. Is there a consistent pool of funding that comes through? Or is it all up to a new swath of fundraising each year?
14: Exactly. It's a new swath of fundraising every year because whoever the host committee is, it's much easier for them to raise money within their own community.
7: Fascinating. So do you know how many years the festival has been running in this manner with the sponsorship and fundraising being required as integral component?
14: The Performing Arts BC itself started in 2004 after the Festival of the Arts came to an end. I think it's one of the few organizations that kept going that had been under the Festival of the Arts umbrella, and it's just gone from strength to strength since then without government funding. There have been some government grants along the way, and some host committees are able to get government funding, but not on the same scale it was during the Festival of the Arts. Like any organization which features live performances, we were really set back in 2020. Everything was in place to have an event, and come March, we had to start saying, you know, it's not going to happen this year. And in fact, for 2021 and 2022, we just had a virtual event, so everybody was participating by recording. And we were so happy in 23 to be able to go back to live performances. And it seems ever since then, the festivals have been bigger than they ever were. More people and more participants are coming than even before. I'm amazed by it. In there seems to be such a pent-up demand to go back to live performance, which is wonderful.
7: So if the public demanded fire spinning, that could potentially be a subcategory down the road if there is sufficient demand.
14: If festivals were offering it and we had enough interest at the local level.
7: Thank you. I had to ask. All right. Thank you so much for your time today. I appreciate it.
14: Thank you.
7: Yeah, and good luck with the rest of the event wrapping up on Friday.
14: You bet.
7: Yeah.
10: That's Antonia Mahan, Executive Director of the Performing Arts Festival of British Columbia, a province-wide competition supported and driven forward by committed volunteers, financed by local sponsors, organized and coordinated by the nonprofit society Performing Arts BC, part of the Association of Regional Festivals. You can find out more about them and what's coming up in 2027 by visiting www.bcprovincials.com.
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18: Recently, in Prince George, Clearly Today, the scourge of the tent caterpillar has been spotted. To address this infestation, first we must know the enemy. And helping us understand the enemy here today is the University of Northern British Columbia's arthropod expert from the Faculty of Environment. That's Dr. Dazeen Huber, entomologist. Thank you so much for joining us today.
8: Hi there. Really good to meet you. I'm really happy to be here to talk about our friends, and some people might say enemies, the forest tent caterpillars.
7: Yes, in all seriousness, caterpillars are not the enemy. They're a part of our integral environment.
2: I'll also mention here that the forest tent caterpillar is also known as Tangu Dagai in the Clayley Tene Deketh dialect, which roughly translates to hairy leaf bug. And there's actually a plaque explaining this on the Millennium Trail, which surrounds the bull area of Prince George Clayley Tene.
7: And this is a species that is natural to our ecosystem. This is not an invasive insect, is that correct?
8: That is correct for tent caterpillars and other, there's several other species of tent caterpillars as well. They all live happily here. They've lived here long before anyone at all has been here. And it's, we live in a forest, really, even though we don't think about it oftentimes. We might be walking around our concrete jungle and see very few trees, but we are smack dab in the middle of a forest, and so we share our environment with many forest creatures, and these are some of the fascinating ones that occasionally show up in large numbers to remind us of that fact.
7: All right, so the tent caterpillars that have been spotted around our town site recently, this June 2026, how do they fit into the bigger ecological picture? What's their role?
8: Yeah, I think everyone would be happy if there were only 10 caterpillars. Yeah, but yes, there are many tent caterpillars. They have a lot of different roles. They're always here. So, I mean, we think when we see them, oh, man, where did they all come from? They're always here in small numbers. Sometimes there might only be sort of 10 in a given area. But then they really ramp up quite rapidly sometimes. When they do, they eat leaves on deciduous trees. They particularly like poplar trees, but they'll eat other tree leaves as well. And so that can cause some sort of short-term damage to trees. But trees typically recover. Trees are pretty tough things. They sit there and they take, you know, quite a beating from all sorts of fungi and insects and other things that are always feeding on them because they can't move around. So they have all sorts of defenses and also ability to recover from these sorts of assaults. So we don't need to worry too much about the trees in general. If a tree gets, you know, attacked for several years in a row, it might die. But in terms of the role, things that we do know these tent caterpillars do, especially when they build up in these large numbers, is they take a lot of the tree material and they recycle it into the forest floor. So they're pooping all over the place, putting nutrients into the forest floor during a time of the year when nutrients might not normally be there. And then they also open up the canopy so more sunlight gets through. So certain plants down on sort of lower canopy plants, shrubs and herbaceous plants, might get a little bit of a boost in a few years where they get extra fertilizer during their growth stage, where they also get extra sunlight. Plus forest tent caterpillars, I mean, we generally don't eat them. If you look on the internet, there's a guy that supposedly made wine. Sometimes these are called army worms, and there's a guy that supposedly, I think he's in Minnesota, made wine out of army worms. So it's possible, but most people don't eat these things in any way, shape, or form. But birds and small rodents and other things like that will eat them in their caterpillar form and then also in their moth form later on.
7: Oh. Interesting. So they're not toxic, actually, in that case, I assume.
8: I mean, like I said, I've never tried, no, but I don't think they are toxic. They do have little tiny hairs all over their body, and those little hairs can be a little bit irritating. So some people actually react reasonably strongly to them and get rashes. The hairs will sort of break off into your skin. You don't want to get them in your eyes. Sometimes if there's a lot of caterpillars around, the hairs sort of start breaking off in general. There's a bit of this hair dust floating around too that some people get allergic to, but as far as I know, they don't have any particular toxins in their body, and a lot of things will eat them.
7: Lovely. Almost like a pollen season, we might get a caterpillar haircut season where their hair clippings are flying around. That's a nice thought.
8: Yeah exactly.
7: Are there factors that accelerate their presence, like, you know, the amount of heat we get? It was kind of unseasonably warm for a while. Perhaps that was a factor, you know, precipitation and the presence of it or the absence of it, you know, anything like that?
8: There's a lot of research on this. I mean, these are widespread insects. They're across large ranges. So different outbreaks in different areas could be caused by different things. It certainly is possible that a lot of drought can weaken trees and some of their defenses, and like their chemical defenses in their leaves, they aren't able to produce as many chemical defenses, and then caterpillars do well in 1 year or the next year or whatever it happens to be, and their populations start building up. There are definitely factors we know that drive them back down once their populations get large. It's sort of like any other organism. If we, like humans, if we all crowd together in a, you know, crowded dorm, or we spend a lot of time in large numbers, we start to spread diseases among ourselves as well. And there's some diseases which will kill a lot of caterpillars. There's also parasitoids, little wasps and flies and stuff that start to build up in their population once there's a lot of food for them, being the caterpillars, and those sort of drive the numbers down again. So we get these sort of cycles across the landscape. One area might have a ton of caterpillars, and adjacent area might not have very many, and it's a little bit hard to predict. And they sort of seem to move in waves across the country a little bit too. There's some people that sort of describe it that way, some modelers as well.
7: Some modelers?
8: Yeah, people who do mathematical modeling of ecological phenomena. So they will look at all of the different factors involved in a population, for instance, the type of predation, the longevity, the amount of food available, reproductive capacity, all of these other things. And they try to find ways of describing phenomena that they see on large landscapes, for instance, in a mathematical sense. And that can help develop hypotheses that then we can go out and test in nature. So if somebody says, hey, this mathematical model that I made to describe how caterpillars outbreak in a certain area seems to indicate that, you know, this particular parasitic fly might be important in their decline, that gives us to say, well, there's a hypothesis. We can go out then and start looking for that fly and its numbers and test various sub-hypotheses related to that.
7: Interesting. So there's not one critical factor that's going to send the caterpillars into the neighborhood. It's a big variety of things. And the verdict is kind of out. You know, it's a topic of discussion as to what can and does not accelerate tent caterpillars in your neighborhood.
8: Yeah, I guess I would agree with you on that. Most ecological phenomena have many factors that play into whatever happens to be going on. If there was one thing that was going on, then I can guarantee by now we would have found a way to stop that one thing from happening, for instance, in a city or some other place. But it's usually a number of factors interacting with each other.
7: It's fairly safe to say then that there is probably at any given time somewhere in the province a boom cycle of tent caterpillars happening. Might not be in your neighborhood, but maybe way off in the northeast corner, the northwest corner, the southwest corner, you know, it could be happening. And we don't see them here for like 10 years or something, but they're active somewhere.
8: Yeah, exactly. And these, as I said, different tent caterpillars are, different species are present all the way across Canada and parts of the U.S. as well. In any given year, there's going to be some infestation, sort of like lightning strikes, right? Like, I mean, we don't have a thunderstorm right now as you and I are talking, but somewhere in the province, some thunderstorms going on. I know for a fact right now that in parts of Alberta, I think sort of around Calgary and Airdrie area, there's a tent caterpillar infestation right now, for instance.
7: From my recent memory, I recall the years of 2013 and 2014 being pretty heavy into the boom cycle of the tent caterpillars. We were pretty overrun at that time. What is their typical cycle, though? Are we overdue for it right now, or, you know, should it have taken longer? What's the outlook on frequency and length of time?
8: Yeah, I mean, people often say 7 years, 10 years, 12 years. There's sort of this sort of 10-ish years type of thing that they seem to cycle in. Again, it's one of these things that's pretty hard to predict. Like, we're seeing them ramp up right now, and maybe next year might be the worst year of this cycle. But if some disease happens to take hold in this population right now, this might be it this year too. Like, it doesn't necessarily mean, just because you see a lot of them now doesn't necessarily, they're sort of moving along a normal trajectory right now. So I would say, you know, next year might be a little bit worse than this year, and then they might start declining after that if we're seeing a normal trajectory around here. But you never know. They could drop off immediately now, and this might be it for the next decade. They might come back in 5 years. But sort of 10-ish years seems to be what we tend to see.
7: So we can't stick you with the label of sage of the caterpillars here, but there is a reasonable chance that they could actually accelerate and be much worse next year than they are this year.
8: Yeah, I mean,
7: here locally, Prince George Clay today.
8: Yeah. If anybody who is around here around 2013, 2014, if you remember what it was like then, we haven't nearly gotten to that point yet. So there's room to grow, shall we say.
7: Gotcha. So you spoke earlier that when the numbers really get going, all kinds of factors start influencing their decline. There's like disease and other predators that come in and, you know, take advantage of their numbers, basically. I believe it's referred to as the Black Plague for caterpillars because they turn black, like they kind of droop over and become lifeless little arches hanging on a tree branch, but it's called bacillus something. It's naturally occurring in the soil, and the nucleopolyhedrovirus. Can you tell us anything about that, or, you know, the naturally occurring things that wipe them out in the end? What do they ultimately succumb to?
8: Sure. I mean, there's a bunch of things. There are some bacteria that they succumb to. There's some viruses as well that are pretty specific to tent caterpillars. There's little wasps that'll come and lay their eggs on caterpillars or on their cocoons, and then the baby wasps eat the caterpillars from the inside out. There's also flies. There's a couple of different species of flies that also do the same thing. I think they lay eggs on the caterpillars, and then the baby flies, the maggots, hatch out during the pupal stage, if I recall. Those flies, they look like smallish house flies. They're just the same shape, but they're reasonably, like maybe half a centimeter, 3/4 centimeter long, and they have little sort of longitudinal, so sort of from head end to tail end, little racing stripes on their back end. So they're black with little like white stripes, like 2 or 3 white stripes on their back end. And people will call them friendly flies because their numbers start to ramp up a lot when the forest tent caterpillar numbers get to be pretty large, because they're doing well as well, laying eggs on these caterpillars. And people start noticing because they like landing on you. So they'll just sit there and land on you and sort of hang out and look around. So people have called them friendly flies, often in a lot of places across North America. The other name for them is government flies, and I'm not joking. And you can look them up, friendly flies, government flies.
7: They're really unpopular in Alberta.
8: Yes, probably. Although seems we're both like expat Albertans, we can make these jokes, I guess. I think it might derive from the U.S. actually in this case, because there's sort of these conspiracy theories that when the populations of caterpillars take off, the government comes and drops these flies off, and so that's why the populations. So now you see all these, like, you know, quote unquote government flies landing on everybody, doing things. You know, wow. Anyhow. You can look up government flies.
7: Now that's a good story.
8: Yeah, there we are, yeah.
2: Something notable to mention is that the Department of Environmental Conservation of New York State in the United States of America felt compelled to have their own specific page alongside other animals, fish, and plants in the state on their website, dec.ny.gov, for the insect known as the friendly fly, or Sarcophaga aldrichi, which states the following, quote,
19: "The Department of Environmental Conservation does not release these flies. Friendly flies are also called government flies because some people believe that the government released the flies to control forest tent caterpillars. This is a persistent and inaccurate rumor, as the flies are native to New York. Their populations are not usually noticed until there is a tent caterpillar outbreak. Once the population of forest tent caterpillars increases, so does the population of friendly flies. After an outbreak of the forest tent caterpillars ends, the friendly fly population also collapses. In fact, the flies are likely the main reason for the caterpillar outbreak collapse. This is a natural part of the cycle of biological activities that regularly occur in New York's forests. These flies do not have biting mouthparts and are not interested in human flesh or blood. They do, however, like to land on humans, probably seeking moisture and perhaps salt on the skin surface. They are not believed to transmit any human diseases."
2: End quote.
8: So, I mean, there's a lot. I mean, these caterpillars cause all sorts of like lore and legend and stuff, because I mean there are literally people have car accidents with slippery roads for these things. So, yeah, they've got the conspiratorial flies, you know, maybe this dude who made wine out of them. I'm not sure. There's all sorts of North America is a very diverse place, and so the people all across the continent experience these things, and so you're going to get lots of diverse myth, I guess, about them.
7: We all react to them differently, but most people kind of tend to feel that they're kind of yucky, but they do not seem to present any real danger, at least.
8: No, I'd say not, other than that sort of that little bit of an allergic reaction that you can get. I mean, like I said, sometimes, I mean, it does get super slippery with their poop and little bodies and stuff like that. Like, there's some slipping, especially when it rains. Be careful riding your bike across a lot of them. I think you can slip on that. So, I mean, there's sort of slipping hazards, and yeah. I mean, I love insects a lot, but I will agree that when, you know, there's like a billion of these things like falling out of trees, landing all over me, I'm sliding around on caterpillar poop and stuff like that. I can see why people might not appreciate it.
7: Yeah. It's an experience outside of the normal range of our day-to-day. It's an intrusion, for sure. Is there, before I ask you about prevention, I want to ask you a bit more about the natural enemies to the tent caterpillar. I believe one being nucleopolyhedrovirus, or MPV, yes. Black Death, that caterpillars ultimately often succumb to in times of overpopulation. But I don't know if you can speak to this at all, but like a natural insecticide being made out of using NPV-infected caterpillars in a viral cocktail of sorts to manage their propagation. Have you heard of people making this? If so, how can one make that? Has this been done locally or on a large scale anywhere you're aware of?
8: I don't think it's easy to make these things because you have to maintain them in caterpillar populations because they're infesting caterpillars. But there are, I don't know if it's still going on, quite a few years back at University of Victoria. I don't remember if it was related to forest tent caterpillar. These NPV viruses are pretty specific. There's different viruses that are specific to different caterpillars, but these sorts of natural pesticides, BT, which is a bacteria as well, is sometimes used for some defoliating caterpillars as well. So there are these natural

0: use the label appropriately. And I would also say with this particular infestation, I mean, this is basically like sort of a plague of biblical proportions, right? So if you spray whatever you want it to spray, like you can wipe out your little local population, but they're just going to keep on coming in from outside. So it's pretty hard to deal with these things, even on a small scale. What I would say is if you have a small tree in your yard that you're worried about getting defoliated year after year for the next few years, you know, just spend some time each day, like use a garden hose to blow, you know, to blast the caterpillars off of there or pick them off with your hands or whatever. They're not going to, it takes them a while to come back. So you could control them in certain very small scale situations to make sure one tree doesn't get hammered repeatedly, but you're not going to be able to get rid of them from your yard no matter how hard you try in this situation.
1: Gotcha. And I'm going to imagine that the MPV or the Black Death of caterpillars is non-transmissible to human beings. People can't catch this disease that you are aware of, correct?
0: That is true. So yeah, yes. With spongy moth, which is a different creature that's been introduced in Eastern North America, and we always worry about getting into Western North America here, the Canadian Forest Service or the Provincial Forest Service will often spray a bacterial spray that kills them. The spray cannot hurt you at all. There's no way that it can hurt you. It's tuned specifically for that particular species. In that case, it's going after an invasive creature. If there was some sort of spray that was used for this creature, it would have to be across large-ish areas to have any real impact. But yes, you're right. These viruses and bacteria that are specific to insects are not going to hurt a human.
1: What a relief.
0: Yes, there we are.
1: You gestured to this before that we may not be in on a full infestation right now at this present time. It's possible that next year might be bigger. How did these caterpillars initially show up locally? They are a naturally occurring insect, but did they crawl their way here?
0: Even when they're low, when we're not seeing them, they still are present in very low populations. So they're just doing their thing quietly. There's a few of them around. When the adults come out, the females will produce a pheromone to help guide the males to mate. So even if they're in very small numbers, they're still able to find each other to mate and sort of maintain a low-level population. But then whatever it is that triggers it, whether it's drought or other, just a reduction in disease or parasitoids or other things that triggers this explosion, and they cross some sort of threshold and then they explode and then we start seeing them. But it's like a lot of...
2: 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But what if we crank that to an 11 out of a possible 5? Join Darcy during Bad Not Cheap, where for a full hour, you get every genre under the sun with some sweet commentary to keep you company. It's just good times, man.
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2: 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But I know the question on all of your minds is, what's next? I'm glad you asked. We're about to present you with some great from Prince George and across northern BC. Homegrown talent that you could theoretically meet walking down the street. Now, I don't know about you, but that's

0: my ears. And by I mean music. Nothing inappropriate here, so get your head out of the gutter, please, because what's coming up is fun for the whole family.
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1: I'm working deep in my mind. 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

0: Hey there, Prince George. I'm Andrew Shaver, host of When We Wake. Andrew, who? 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I know. I'm new here at CFUR, so thanks for having me. 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

0: 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There are a lot of different genres of Indigenous music, which, you know, only makes sense. So this episode is as diverse as the music taste, and I hope I open your ears a little. 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

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A little bit of tree line, a little bit of muskeg, a little bit of foothills.

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This episode really makes me want to dance. At every song, I have my foot wildly tapping, and it's only going to get worse because, well, now we're moving on to headbanging. We've had some pop, some country, some alternative, but do you know what we're missing? Rock. That's what we're missing. I mean, what is more rock and roll than resilience, which was one of the big themes of my project and what a good amount of these songs are about. Starting us off right, this is Hook At by Gum Skimone.

That's about it with our time today. Just played, we had Bad Medicine by Dump Babes, Crowberry Hill by The Trade-Offs, and Wish We Were Older by Sibby. I have some temporarily sad news. This is my last new episode until after summer has passed, as I am currently working a full-time job to make money for school. Grabbag will be back with new episodes in the fall, however. This episode was one of my favorites to make, and it honestly made my school project easier doing something I love. This episode has had music from First Nation, Métis, and Inuit artists, all from around Canada and the US. This has been Grabbag on 88.7 FM CFIR Radio, and to finish off our tour of Indigenous music across North America, this is Rolling Thunder by Leela Gilday. Enjoy, and I'll be back in the fall.

0: it's Pam from CICK in Smithers, BC. 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
1: For me, when I think of Juneteenth, part of what I think about is both the both-handedness of it. That it is this moment in which we mourn the fact that freedom was kept from hundreds of thousands of enslaved people for years and for months after it had been attained by them. And then at the same time, celebrating the end of one of the most egregious things that this country has ever done.
0: Today, a Democracy Now! Special to mark Juneteenth, the federal holiday commemorating June 19, 1865, when enslaved people in Galveston, Texas, learned of their freedom more than 2 years after President Lincoln signed the Emancipation Proclamation. We'll speak to Clint Smith, author of How the Word is Passed, A Reckoning with the History of Slavery Across America. Then, to the pioneering musical artist Rhiannon Giddens, who won a Pulitzer Prize for her opera Omar, about Omar ibn Said, a Muslim scholar in Africa who was sold into slavery in the 1800s.
2: It's just so amazing that Omar's story has been is being lifted by this opera, being lifted by the existence of this work, and more people are knowing about him. Because the whole point for me was to complicate the American narrative, like who gets to say that they represent the American story.
0: Rhiannon Giddens was a founding member of the Grammy-winning black string band, the Carolina Chocolate Drops. Her banjo playing can also be heard on Beyoncé's hit single, Texas Hold'em.

0: All that and more coming up. Welcome to Democracy Now!, democracynow.org, The War and Peace Report. I'm Amy Goodman. Today, a Democracy Now! Special on this, the newly created Juneteenth federal holiday, which marks the end of slavery in the United States. The Juneteenth commemoration dates back to the last days of the Civil War, when Union soldiers landed in Galveston, Texas. It was June 19, 1865, with news that the war had ended and enslaved people learned they were freed. It was 2.5 years after President Lincoln signed the Emancipation Proclamation. In 2021, President Biden signed legislation to make Juneteenth the first new federal holiday since Dr. Martin Luther King Jr. Day. The day after Biden signed the legislation, I spoke to the writer and poet Clint Smith, author of How the Word is Passed, A Reckoning with the History of Slavery Across America. I began by asking him about traveling to Galveston, Texas, and his feelings on Juneteenth becoming a federal holiday.
1: As you mentioned, I went to Galveston, Texas. I've been writing this book for 4 years, and I went 2 years ago, and it was marking the 40th anniversary of when Texas had made Juneteenth a state holiday. And it was the Al Edwards prayer breakfast. The late Al Edwards Sr. is the state legislator, a black state legislator, who made possible and advocated for the legislation that turned Juneteenth into a holiday, a state holiday in Texas. And so I went in part because I wanted to spend time with people who were the actual descendants of those who had been freed by General Gordon Granger's General Order Number 3. And it was a really remarkable moment because I was in this place, on this island, on this land, with people for whom Juneteenth was not an abstraction. It was not a performance. It was not merely a symbol. It was part of their tradition. It was part of their lineage. It was an heirloom that had been passed down that had made their lives possible. And so I think I gained a more intimate sense of what that holiday meant. And to sort of broaden out more generally, you spoke to how it was more than 2.5 years after the Emancipation Proclamation, and it was an additional 2 months after General Robert E. Lee surrendered at Appomattox, effectively ending the Civil War. So it wasn't only 2 years after the Emancipation Proclamation, it was an additional 2 months after the Civil War was effectively over. And so for me, when I think of Juneteenth, part of what I think about is both the both-andedness of it, that it is this moment in which we mourn the fact that freedom was kept from hundreds of thousands of enslaved people for years and for months after it had been attained by them. And then at the same time, celebrating the end of one of the most egregious things that this country has ever done. And I think what we're experiencing right now is a sort of marathon of cognitive dissonance in the way that is reflective of the Black experience as a whole, because we are in a moment where we had the first new federal holiday in over 40 years, and a moment that is important to celebrate the Juneteenth and to celebrate the end of slavery and to have it recognized as a national holiday. And at the same time that that is happening, we have a state-sanctioned effort across state legislatures across the country that is attempting to prevent teachers from teaching the very thing that helps young people understand the context from which Juneteenth emerges. And so I think that we recognize that as a symbol, Juneteenth is not that it matters, that it is important, but it is clearly not enough. And I think what the fact that Juneteenth has happened is reflective of a shift in our public consciousness, but also of the work that Black Texans and Black people across this country have done for decades to make this moment possible.
0: And can you explain more what happened in Galveston in 1865, and even, as you point out, what the Emancipation Proclamation actually did 2.5 years before?
1: Right. So the Emancipation Proclamation is often a widely misunderstood document. So it did not sort of wholesale free the enslaved people throughout the Union. It did not free enslaved people in the Union. In fact, there were several border states that were part of the Union that continued to keep their enslaved laborers, states like Kentucky, states like Delaware, states like Missouri. And what it did was it was a military edict that was attempting to free enslaved people in Confederate territory. But the only way that that edict would be enforced is if Union soldiers went and took that territory. And so part of what many enslavers realized, right, and realized correctly, was that Texas would be one of the last frontiers that Union soldiers would be able to come in and enforce the Emancipation Proclamation, if they ever made it there in the first place, because this was 2 years prior to the end of the Civil War. And so you had enslavers from Virginia and from North Carolina and from all of these states in the Upper South who brought their enslaved laborers and relocated to Texas in ways that increased the population of enslaved people in Texas by the tens of thousands. And so when Gordon Granger comes to Texas, he is making clear and letting people know that the Emancipation Proclamation had been enacted in ways that, because of the topography of Texas and because of how spread out and rural and far apart from different ecosystems of information many people were, a lot of enslaved people didn't know that the Emancipation Proclamation had happened. And some didn't even know that General Lee had surrendered at Appomattox 2 months prior. And so part of what this is doing is making clear to the 250,000 enslaved people in Texas that they had actually been granted freedom 2.5 years prior, and that the war that this was all fought over had ended 2 months before.
0: During the ceremony making Juneteenth a federal holiday, President Biden got down on his knee to greet Opal Lee, the 94-year-old activist known as the grandmother of Juneteenth. This is Biden speaking about Lee.
2: As a child growing up in Texas, she and her family would celebrate Juneteenth. And Juneteenth, 1939, when she was 12 years old, a white mob torched her family home. But such hate never stopped her any more than it stopped the vast majority of you I'm looking at from this podium. Over the course of decades, she's made it her mission to see that this day came. It was almost a singular mission. She's walked for miles and miles, literally and figuratively, to bring attention to Juneteenth, to make this day possible.
0: And this is Opal Lee speaking at Harvard School of Public Health.
3: I don't want people to think Juneteenth is just one day. There is too much educational components. We have too much to do. I even advocate that we do Juneteenth, that we celebrate freedom from the 19th of June to the 4th of July. Because we were free on the 4th of July, 1776. That would be celebrating freedom. You understand? If we were able to do that.
0: And that is Opal Lee, considered the grandmother of Juneteenth. And Clint, one of the things you do in your book is you introduce us to grassroots activists. This doesn't come from the top. This comes from years of organizing, as you point out, in Galveston itself and with people like, not that there's anyone like Opal Lee.
1: Yeah, no, absolutely. Part of what this book is doing, it is an attempt to uplift the stories of people who don't often get the attention that they deserve in how they shape the historical record. So that means the public historians who work at these historical sites and plantations. That means the museum curators. That means the activists and the organizers, people like Take 'Em Down NOLA in New Orleans, who pushed the city council and the mayor to make possible the fact that in 2017 these statues would come down, several Confederate statues in my hometown in New Orleans. And part of when I think about someone like Ms. Opal Lee, part of what I think about is our proximity to this period of history, right? Slavery existed for 250 years in this country and has only not existed for 150. And, you know, the way that I was taught about slavery growing up in elementary school, we were made to feel as if it was something that happened in the Jurassic Age, that it was the Flintstones, the dinosaurs, and slavery, almost as if they all happened at the same time. But the woman who opened the National Museum of African American History and Culture alongside the Obama family in 2016 was the daughter of an enslaved person, not the granddaughter or the great-granddaughter or the great-great-granddaughter, the daughter of an enslaved person is who opened this museum, the Smithsonian, in 2016. And so there's clearly, for so many people, there are people who are alive today who were raised by, who knew, who were in community with, who loved, people who were born into intergenerational chattel bondage. And so this history that we tell ourselves was a long time ago wasn't, in fact, that long ago at all. And part of what so many activists and grassroots public historians and organizers across this country recognize is that if we don't fully understand and account for this history that actually wasn't that long ago, that in the scope of human history was only just yesterday, then we won't fully understand the how our contemporary landscape of inequality today. We won't understand how slavery shaped the political, economic, and social infrastructure of this country. And when you have a more acute understanding of how slavery shaped the infrastructure of this country, then you're able to more effectively look around you and see how the reason one community looks one way and another community looks another way is not because of the people in those communities, but is it because of what has been done to those communities generation after generation after generation. And I think that that is central to the sort of public pedagogy that so many of these activists and organizers who have been attempting to make Juneteenth a holiday and bring attention to it as an entry point to think more wholly and honestly about the legacy of slavery have been doing.
0: During an interview on CNN, Democratic Congressmember Alexandria Ocasio-Cortez called out the 14 Republican Congress members, all white men, who voted against making Juneteenth a federal holiday.
4: This is pretty consistent with, I think, the Republican base, and it's whether it's trying to fight against teaching basic history around racism and the role of racism in U.S. history to, you know, there's a direct through line from that to denying Juneteenth, the day that is widely recognized and celebrated as the symbolic kind of day that to represent the end of slavery in the United States.
0: If you could respond to that, Clint Smith, and also the fact that on the same day yesterday, the Senate minority leader said they would not be supporting the For the People Act, the Voting Rights Act.
1: Absolutely. I think very clearly the critical race theory, the idea of it is being used as a boogeyman, and it is being misrepresented and distorted in way by people who don't even know what critical race theory is, right? So we should be clear that the thing that people are calling critical race theory is just that is the language that they are using to talk about the idea of teaching any sort of history that rejects the idea that America is a singularly exceptional place, and that we should not account for the history of harm that has been enacted to create opportunities and intergenerational wealth for millions of people that has come at the direct expense of millions and millions of other people across generations. And so what part of what is happening in these state legislatures across the country and with regard to the effort to push back against teaching of history, 1619 Project, critical race theory and the like, is a recognition that we have developed in this country a more sophisticated understanding, a more sophisticated framework, a more sophisticated public lexicon with which to understand how slavery, how racism was not just an interpersonal phenomenon, it was a historic one. It was a structural one. It was a systemic one.
0: I want you to talk more about your book, How the Word is Passed, a reckoning with the history of slavery across America. Can you talk about the journey you took? You were just mentioning where you grew up in Louisiana, the map of the streets of Louisiana, and why you feel it is so critical not only to look at the South, but your chapter on New York is something that people will be—many will be—shocked by, the level of when people talk about the South and slavery, that New York, of course, had enslaved people.
1: It did. It was really important for me to include a chapter on New York City and a place in the North more broadly, in part because, you know, while the majority of places I visit are in the South, because the South is where slavery was saturated and where it was most intimately tied to the social and economic infrastructure of that society, it most certainly also existed in the North. What a lot of people don't know is that New York City, for an extended period of time, was the second largest slave port in the country after Charleston, South Carolina, that in 1860, on the brink of the Civil War, when South Carolina was about to secede from the Union after the election of Abraham Lincoln, that New York City's mayor, Fernando Wood, proposed that New York City should also secede from the Union alongside the southern states because New York's financial, political, and political infrastructure were so deeply entangled and tied to the slaveocracy of the South. Also that the Statue of Liberty was originally conceived by Edouard de Laboulaye, a French abolitionist who conceived of the idea of the Statue of Liberty and giving it to the United States as a gift, that it was originally conceived as an idea to celebrate the end of the Civil War and to celebrate abolition. But over time, that meaning has been, even through the conception of the statue, right? The original conception of the statue actually had Lady Liberty breaking shackles, like a pair of broken shackles on her wrist to symbolize the end of slavery. And over time, it became very clear that that would not have the sort of wide stream or wide mainstream support of people across the country. Obviously, this having been just not too long after the end of the Civil War, so there were still a lot of fresh wounds. And so they shifted the meaning of the statue to be more about a sort of inclusivity, more about the American experience, the American project, the American promise, the promise of democracy, and sort of obfuscated the original meaning to the point where even the design changed. And so they replaced the shackles with a tablet and the torch, and then put the shackles very subtly, sort of underneath her robe. And you can but the only way you can see them, these broken chains, these broken links, are from a helicopter or from an airplane. And in many ways, I think that that is a microcosm for how we hide the story of slavery across this country, that these chain links are hidden out of sight, out of view of most people, under the robe of Lady Liberty, and how the story of slavery across this country is very, as we see now, very intentionally trying to be hidden and kept from so many people, so that we have a fundamentally inconsistent understanding of the way that slavery shaped our contemporary society today.
0: Glenn, before we end, you are an author, you're a writer, you're a teacher, and you are a poet. Can you share a poem with us?
1: I'd be happy to. And so when you're a poet writing nonfiction, that very much animates the way that I approach the text. And so this is this is an adaptation or an excerpt from the end of one of my chapters that originally began as a poem that I wrote when I was trying to think about some of these issues that I brought up. Growing up, the iconography of the Confederacy was an ever-present fixture of my daily life. Every day on the way to school, I passed a statue of P.G.T. Beauregard riding on horseback, his Confederate uniform slung over his shoulder, and his military cap pulled far down over his eyes. As a child, I did not know who P.G.T. Beauregard was. I did not know he was the man who ordered the first attack that opened the Civil War. I did not know he was one of the architects who designed the Confederate battle flag. I did not know he led an army predicated on maintaining the institution of slavery. What I knew is that he looked like so many of the other statues that ornamented the edges of this city. These copper garlands of a past that saw truth as something that should be buried underground and silenced by the soil. After the war, the sons and daughters of the Confederacy reshaped the contours of treason into something they could name as honorable. We called it the Lost Cause, and it crept its way into textbooks that attempted to cover up a crime that was still unfolding. They told us that Robert E. Lee was an honorable man, guilty of nothing but fighting for the state and the people that he loved, that the Southern flag was about heritage and remembering those slain fighting to preserve their way of life. But see, the thing about the Lost Cause is that it's only lost if you're not actually looking. The thing about heritage is that it's a word that also means I'm ignoring what we did to you. I was taught the Civil War wasn't about slavery, but I was never taught how the declarations of Confederate secession had the promise of human bondage carved into its stone. I was taught the war was about economics, but I was never taught that in 1860, the 4 million enslaved black people were worth more than every bank, factory, and railroad combined. I was taught that the Civil War was about states' rights, but I was never taught how the Fugitive Slave Act could care less about a border and spell Georgia and Massachusetts the exact same way. It's easy to look at a flag and call it heritage when you don't see the black bodies buried behind it. It's easy to look at a statue and call it history when you ignore the laws written in its wake. I come from a city abounding with statues of white men on pedestals and black children playing beneath them, where we played trumpets and trombones to drown out the Dixie song that still whistled in the wind. In New Orleans, there are over 100 schools, roads, and buildings named for Confederates and slaveholders. Every day, black children walk into buildings named after people who never wanted them to be there. Every time I would return home, I would drive on streets named for those who would have wanted me in chains, go straight for 2 miles on Robert E. Lee, take a left on Jefferson Davis, make the first right on Claiborne, translation, go straight for 2 miles on the general who slaughtered hundreds of black soldiers who were trying to surrender, take a left on the president of the Confederacy who made the torture of black bodies the cornerstone of his new nation, make the first right on the man who permitted the heads of rebelling slaves to be put on stakes and spread across the city in order to prevent the others from getting any ideas. What name is there for this sort of violence? What do you call it when the road you walk on is named for those who imagined you under a noose? What do you call it when the roof over your head is named after people who would have wanted the bricks to crush you.
0: Clint Smith, author of the book How the Word is Passed, A Reckoning with the History of Slavery Across America, speaking on Democracy Now! In 2021, the day after Juneteenth became a federal holiday. Coming up, the pioneering musical artist Rhiannon Giddens. She won a Pulitzer Prize for her opera Omar, about Omar ibn Said, a Muslim scholar in Africa sold into slavery in the 1800s.

the purchaser's option by our next guest, Rhiannon Giddens. This is Democracy Now!, democracynow.org, The War and Peace Report. I'm Amy Goodman. As we continue our Juneteenth special, we turn now to the pioneering musical artist, Rhiannon Giddens. She first gained fame as a member of the Grammy Award-winning Carolina Chocolate Drops, a Black string band which inspired a new generation of Black musicians to play the banjo and fiddle. Giddens has gone on to have a celebrated solo career and has even collaborated with Beyoncé. Giddens' banjo playing can be heard on Texas Hold'em, a hit single by Beyoncé, who became the first Black woman to ever top the Billboard's Hot Country Songs chart. In 2023, Rhiannon Giddens won a Pulitzer Prize for her opera Omar, about Omar ibn Said, a Muslim scholar in Africa sold into slavery and forcefully brought to Charleston, South Carolina, in 1807. In a moment, we'll hear Rhiannon Giddens talk about Omar, but first, an excerpt from the song Julie's Aria from the opera Omar.

0: That's Julie's aria from Rhiannon Giddens' Pulitzer Prize-winning opera Omar, which she wrote with Michael Abels. I spoke to her in October 2023, on the day she received the Pulitzer Prize. Rhiannon, this is just astounding. Can you talk about the life of Omar Ibn Said?
1: I can, yeah. He was a 37-year-old Quranic scholar. He'd been studying, you know, for all of his adult life, and even when he was a child. And he was 37 years old, and he was sold into slavery. His compound was overrun, and he was sold, and he had to go over the Middle Passage, and he ended up in Charleston, was his first port of call. And he was sold to a man there that he, I think, used him pretty badly, like put him in the fields and treated him very badly. And he did, you know, he ran away from him, and he ended up in North Carolina. And they found him in a jail. They put him in jail because you couldn't just be a random black person walking around. Somebody had to own you, or you were, you know, imprisoned. And so he was put into jail, and he was found it there, and he had written on the walls with the ashes verses of the Quran. And so he was sold to a family in North Carolina, where he lived out the rest of his life, another 50 years. He lived into his 80s and was never freed. And the reason we know who he is that he wrote an autobiography in Arabic. So he was pressed upon to write the story of his life, even though he begins it with, "I cannot write my life," because this was 20 years after he had been brought to the United States. And it's just a remarkable document. It's the only, as best as the scholars who've told me know, it's the only autobiography written by an enslaved person while they are enslaved that we have, you know, anywhere in the United States. And it's definitely the only document written in Arabic by an enslaved person. So it's a really special thing that we have it. And I was commissioned by the Spoleto Festivals, the first opera they commissioned, to write an opera. And I brought in Michael Abels, who's an incredible composer and film scorer and who knows the orchestra and knows how to write for orchestra. I know how to write for banjo and for voice. So between the two of us, we created the score for Omar, and I wrote the libretto. And it was a really intense experience, you know. It's just so amazing that Omar's story has been is being lifted by this opera, being lifted by the existence of this work, and more people are knowing about him. Because the whole point for me was to complicate the American narrative, like who gets to say that they represent the American story, you know. Why is the Mayflowers, you know, somebody who came on the Mayflower, why is that held up as representational when Omar's is just as representational? It's just not as, you know, it's not as pleasant. It's very challenging. And also that there were so many Muslims that were brought over to the United States, and they have, you know, a massive impact on the culture and in some places language. You know, if you go to the Georgia Sea Islands, where you can trace some of the words in Gullah to Arabic. So it's just an opportunity to really just kind of blow things wide open and go, well, this is another huge part of the story that hasn't been told. And going through the life of Omar, you can really represent that in a way that's just really remarkable, because he was remarkable. You know, he was remarkable. That he was able to hold on to his faith. He quoted the Quran till he died, you know, and he was by himself. He wasn't, like, you know, surrounded by people that you know, like he was when he was back home. And he has to carry the whole thing on his own. You know, he has to remember the verses. He has to remember the language. He has to do it all, you know, in isolation. And that's just, you know, it's a thing. And he did it. And now he left something so that we can, you know, look at his words and go, wow, what a remarkable life.
0: Rhiannon, you talk about Omar living out his years in North Carolina. You were born in North Carolina, in Greensboro. Can you talk about your own indigenous and African-American roots and how you first picked up the banjo, how you got involved with music, the trajectory of your life and all of the musical forms that you have now excelled in and expressed yourself in?
1: Wow. Okay. How long do you have? Okay. I'll give you the capsule version. Yeah, I'm from North Carolina. from a mixed family, mixed black and white, and I know indigenous, you know, back there is kind of a typical Southern story of black, white, and red mixed in sort of indiscriminate ways. And I don't claim a tribal affiliation. I like to say I'm like Native adjacent, you know. I know I've got cousins who identify as Native, but I myself use that story to try to raise awareness and to highlight and to ally myself with the Native story, the indigenous story, because so many indigenous people feel invisible because, you know, a lot of mainstream culture just assumes that was passed and there's no Indians around, you know. And I use the word Indian because a lot of people, especially in North Carolina, consider themselves as Indian, Indian country, Indian culture. So it's, you know, it's complicated and not any group is monolithic, including indigenous people. And then, you know, obviously, there's black and white, and that's been my main sort of affiliation. And I didn't know anything about Omar's story, which made me so mad because I was born and raised in North Carolina. But anyway, that's another thing. So I just grew up, you know, as a Southerner, and I grew up with my grandparents first, and living out in the country and listening to Hee Haw and listening to blues and jazz records and just whatever they were listening to. And, you know, over the years, I've got a lot of different music from different people, my dad, my sister, my mom, my grandparents, and just sort of took it all in and went to Oberlin, graduated with a bachelor's in music, you know, loved opera. I still love it. You know, soprano, I did a bunch of operas. It was Juliet. It was all of these things. And then I came back home and I was like, what am I doing? You know, like, what am I doing in opera that like a million other sopranos can't do as good or better than me? Like, what am I bringing? I remember thinking this, you know? And while I was trying to figure that out, I started contra dancing. Like, it's like square dancing, but in long lines. It's a community dance, you know? And that's when I fell in love with the banjo, because there were always live bands and a lot of old-time bands. And then I found out the history of the banjo, and then I was kind of record scratch time, you know? That was it. It wasn't just because I love the banjo, but I felt the injustice of having been raised in North Carolina, surrounded by banjo music, not knowing the true history of the banjo. Like, wanting to learn the banjo and feeling like I had to ask permission, you know, and then finding out that the banjo itself is a black instrument and that the tradition itself is a Creole tradition that's a cross-cultural collaborative tradition, and that I didn't have to ask any permission to play this music because it was my music, you know. And I just got really upset, you know. I just got mad. I was just like, why haven't I been told this? You know, why don't I know this? And then immediately falling on the heels of that question was, and in whose best interest is it that I don't know this thing? And so that just kind of set me off on my path of, you know, trying to uncover, to discover, to shine a light, you know. I've just kind of gone where I've been led, really. Because I love all the stories that we don't hear, you know, in our school system, the stories that aren't deemed interesting enough or that deviate from the narrative of this is white and this is black and brown doesn't exist. And, you know, let's keep everything separated so that they don't realize that we're schnookering them all.
0: So talk about being a part of the Carolina Chocolate Drops. And then I want to ask you about our Native daughters, Rhiannon.
1: Of course. Yeah, the Carolina Chocolate Drops is a, you know, black string band that was formed around 2006, and kind of the center of it was learning from Joe Thompson, who was an 86-year-old African-American fiddler from Mebane, North Carolina, that was one of the last black proponents of the old string band position. Not the only black fiddler, you know, left in the country, but one of the last of that kind of old-time, you know, black string band tradition, rural tradition, where it had been passed down as an oral tradition. From the time of slavery. And so, you know, we wanted to take that out into the world and educate about that. So it was myself, Dom Flemons, and Justin Robinson were the original members of the Chocolate Drops. Over the years, there would be different really super talented black instrumentalists and singers who have come into the group and gone on to do great things, like Layla McCalla, Hubby Jenkins. The first trio was myself, Dom, and Justin, and we were the ones who worked with Joe Thompson for some years.
0: And then our Native daughters and songs of our Native daughters, which highlight the struggle, the resistance, the hope of Black women resonating back to the 17th, the 18th, and 19th century. Talk about your work there.
1: Yeah, I was in the Smithsonian, the Museum for African American Culture, History and Culture at Smithsonian in D.C., and I was just really struck with some of the historical exhibits, and I was just thinking that, God, we need to be making music from these really hard things, and it just kind of turned into this project. They asked me to record something for them, and I said, I'm just thinking, okay, here's the project. I want to do something with these historical things in the Smithsonian. And then as I was thinking about who to do it with, you know, the women, the story of women, especially Black women, really is what has driven me a lot in my solo work. You know, my earliest songwriting dealt with women during the slavery times and coming from enslaved people's narratives and different paraphernalia around slavery, but always centering women because I feel like that's not the stories we get. You know, even if we get enslaved stories, we don't always get other than Harriet Tubman. That's kind of it. And so the opportunity to bring three other Black women, you know, together with myself, and then I wanted the banjo to be central because it's also been so maligned and so misunderstood, and it's so central to American culture, you know, that I wanted it to be other banjo playing Black women. So I keep telling people, like, there's more than just me. There's a lot of us actually at this point, you know.
0: Rhiannon, can you tell us your favorite song from our Native daughters?
1: Oh gosh. I love them all, but like, I think Moon Meets Sun was one of the first ones that we wrote, and it was one that three of us wrote together. Layla wasn't there that day. It was me and Allie and Amethyst, and it really has all three of us in it. And that was just a magic moment. We just kind of went, okay, this is a thing. Like, this is so cool. We don't have to explain ourselves to each other. We don't have to, like, you know, we just, like, there was just so much that we didn't have to do because we all were like, yeah, yeah, yeah, we know, yeah, yeah, yeah, yeah, yeah, you know? And it was just, it kind of made for a really wonderful communal energy that surrounded this song. So that's definitely one of my favorites.

The pioneering musical artist Rhiannon Giddens. We spoke in October 2023, the day she received the Pulitzer Prize for her opera, Omar. When we come back, we'll talk about her song, Another Wasted Life, and how she worked on the song's video with 22 people who were wrongly incarcerated.

Texas Hold'em by Beyoncé, featuring the banjo playing of our guest, Rhiannon Giddens. This is Democracy Now!, democracynow.org, The War and Peace Report. I'm Amy Goodman. We're continuing this Juneteenth special with the musician Rhiannon Giddens. In October, she marked International Wrongful Conviction Day by releasing a video for her song, Another Wasted Life. The song was inspired by Khalif Browder, a Bronx resident who died by suicide in 2015 at the age of 22, after being detained at Rikers Island Jail for nearly 3 years, after being falsely accused at the age of 16 of stealing a backpack. He was held in solitary confinement for 2 years and was repeatedly assaulted by guards and other prisoners. In the video for Another Wasted Life, Rhiannon Giddens features 22 people who were wrongly incarcerated. Together, the men collectively served more than 500 years in prison for crimes they did not commit. Rhiannon Giddens made the video in partnership with the Pennsylvania Innocence Project. This is an excerpt.

0: That was Another Wasted Life by our guest, Rhiannon Giddens. The song is featured on her album, You're the One. I asked Rhiannon Giddens to talk about the album and that song.
1: Well, it's an interesting thing. You know, I've a lot of my work, most of my work, you know, especially since going solo. I mean, obviously, Carolina Chocolate Drops had a mission, you know, of sort of telling the world about Black string band music, of spreading our mentor Joe Thompson's family music around, and just trying to educate about the true history of the banjo. And then when I went solo, I was able to really go to things that I had been wanting to do, you know, during the band years, but it wasn't quite the right time, really focusing on women's voices, focusing on stories from the time of slavery. And really, the common sort of denominator has always been sort of this sense of mission, whether it's in the band or solo. But the thing is, that mission is weighty, you know, and I just kind of had gotten to a point where I was like, I kind of feel like if I keep going with, you know, on this trajectory, I'm going to burn out and then I'm not going to be of any good to anybody. So it's time to kind of take a turn for a second and explore other parts of my artistry. And that's what You're the One really comes out of. It's songs that I've written over the course of like 14 years that were just, you know, fun songs, songs that were inspired by some of my idols like Dolly Parton and Aretha Franklin, a lot of like, you know, love songs, a lot of, you know, you dog, get out of my house songs, you know, kind of those sorts of things. But I really can't leave the mission behind, even for this record. So I also really wanted to include Another Wasted Life, which I had written, you know, after reading about Khalif Browder some years ago and had sort of put into a book and kind of went, OK, like when it's the right time, I'll know what to do with the song. And then when this album was sort of coalescing and coming together, I was like, this is it. Because, you know, it's a different approach. Like what I have done before, like say something with something like Freedom Highway, which is my, I guess, civil rights record. Every song there is really kind of infused with thinking about the history of the United States, thinking about, you know, the legacy of slavery, thinking about civil rights and all of that. And it's a very kind of cohesive album, but it's all very... Every single song is kind of has that thought behind it. Whereas with this album, all the songs except for one are fun. You know, even the sad love songs are still fun songs. And this kind of sticks out as the mission song. And it's a different approach because this then gets all the focus, you know, in terms of the emotional weight and, you know, what it does. So I'm really excited that I've had the opportunity to put it out there, surrounded by, you know, something different so that it really kind of has an opportunity to jump out at the listener.
0: I want to go to Khalif Browder in his own words. This is Khalif speaking to the HuffPost Live's Mark Lamont Hill back a decade ago in 2013. Khalif had spent, as we said earlier, 3 years at Rikers in New York without charge. He was a 16-year-old high school sophomore when he was first detained on suspicion of stealing a backpack. He said while he was in solitary at Rikers, the guards often refused to give him his meals.
2: If you say anything that could tick them off in any type of way, some of them, which is a lot of them, what they do is they starve you, they won't feed you, and it's already hard in there because if you get the three trays that you get every day, you're still hungry because I guess that's part of the punishment. So if they starve you one tray, that could really make an impact on you. And
3: how much were you starved?
2: I was starved a lot. I can't even count.
0: Khalif Browder went on to say he was once starved 4 times in a row, no breakfast, lunch, dinner, or breakfast again, after enduring nearly 800 days in solitary confinement and abuses. Browder was only released when the case was dismissed. He would go on to college, but he died by suicide on June 6, 2015, at his home in the Bronx. He was 22 years old. Rhiannon Giddens, can you talk about how you discovered Khalif's story and then talk about the other men who are included in this video? I mean, this is just a mind-blowing, paradigm-shattering video that will affect anyone who sees it.
1: Well, I'm not sure, to be honest with you. It must have been a news story, you know, a news item or something like that. where I just read the whole thing. You know, it was obviously after he committed suicide, because that's the thing that kind of got me. You know, it was not only how he was treated, you know, an innocent teenager put through the system in such a brutal way, but it's the fact that he, you know, the transition back into the war. I mean, who knows what was going through his mind, but obviously, like, it changed him, you know? And I just felt like his life was stolen from him. Not only the hours that he had to spend inside enduring what he had to endure, but also the hours that he's not going to, he never got to live, you know? And I feel like that just kind of went all over me, and I just sat down and wrote it. So when the opportunity to do You're the One and have it to be sort of a big album, you know, that Nonesuch was, you know, my label was putting a lot of resources behind the record, so to be able to put Another Wasted Life on there, I knew very early on that I wanted to do a video. You know, videos these days are really kind of, unless you're like a huge, huge megastar, they're almost not worth the money that you put into, because, like, how do you get them out? And people don't even see them on social media half the time. And so it's really hard to justify making a video a lot of times these days. But I knew that that's what I wanted to make a video for, was Another Wasted Life. And I also knew, after we started working with the Pennsylvania Innocence Project, that I wanted to center the men who had been exonerated. I wanted to center these guys, you know, because we can't center the people who are still in prison because we can't reach them. So I knew that I wanted to be decentered in this, and just enough in to make the connection. I knew that right away. And so when we reached out to the Pennsylvania Innocence Project and said, this is kind of what we want to do, and they were just really great, and sent that around to some of the guys that they have freed, because they've been working so hard to free innocent men who are in prison. And 22 guys reached back out and said, yes, we'd like to be a part of this. And we took, you know, a day, and we filmed the video. And it was just like, it was such an experience to be there and talk to these guys. And like, all of them were like, we are here for those who are still in. We are here for those guys who are still in cages, thinking that nobody cares about them. And so many of them were like, man, we're just so grateful that people care. We're just so grateful that you're doing this. And it just kind of like, I was sitting there going, well, it's like literally the least I can do. Like, literally. You know what I mean? It's just like, it's such a skewed thing that there's clearly not, they don't feel like people care. Because I'm sure in their experience, a lot of people don't care, you know? And the fact that there are these innocence projects full of people who do care is wonderful, and that I'm doing my little tiny mite, you know, to raise awareness. But it's like, that was the thing that hit me the most, is like just the sense of hopelessness that they would talk about being in prison, thinking like nobody cares that I'm in here and through no fault of my own, you know? So they were just incredibly generous with their time, and I'm just very proud of that video and everybody who volunteered on it, from the directors and the people who donated money so that it could happen. It was a real, everybody just really came together to make that happen. And I, if nothing else happened with this record, and that was it, I would be incredibly proud of that.
0: Well, I mean, your song, I think, is also so powerful, as you say, because it was inspired by Khalif. And I hate to do this to you, but much worse, I hate the idea that this happened. But I wanted to go to one more clip. Maybe it's the world's saddest clip. Again, this is that decade ago interview with Mark Lamont Hill. Khalif was talking about his suicide attempts at Rikers and his efforts to get psychiatric help.
2: I would say I committed suicide about five or six times.
3: Okay, you attempted suicide 5 to 6 times?
2: Yes.
3: While still in prison?
2: Yes.
3: Wow.
2: And I tried to resort to telling the correction officers that I wanted to see a psychiatrist or a counselor or something. I was telling them I need mental help because I wasn't feeling right. All the stress from my case, everything was just getting to me, and I just couldn't take it. I just needed somebody to talk to. I needed to just talk and be stress free. But the correction officers, they didn't want to hear me out. Nobody wanted to listen.
0: That's Khalif before he ultimately did take his own life. Of course, again, he was never convicted. And he was released, went to college, but couldn't survive beyond that. Rhiannon, as you listen to Khalif and have your own two kids, as you try to give them hope in the world, your thoughts and how you transform these stories into music.
1: Man, it's tough, you know. I mean, to be first off, you know, to be perfectly frank, my children are white presenting. So I have a son, he's 10, and I know that he's not going to go through a lot of the things that black men go through in America. So I don't even pretend to know. You know what I mean? To even think, my sister, like, I've been through so much kind of watching my sister, you know, because her son is black and he's my nephew and he's amazing. But he, like, just seeing her go through the stress and, he's been pulled over and there's been things that have happened and, like, her utter terrifying just emotion of, like, what if something happens to him? What if, you know, all of these things, stuff when during the protest after George Floyd's murder. And I can live vicariously through her and feel that terror. But I know that I don't have that same terror because of the way he presents, you know, and it's like other things may happen to him. And that's a normal terror that parents have. But it's hard. It's like I can imagine it because, you know, of being with my sister. But it's such a horrible thing to think that the system that he was caught up in is so uncaring and is so actually actively against these young men, you know, that there is no, even when people are exonerated, this is what kills me, is that the system is so efficient that even when people are exonerated, they have been proven innocent. Like, there was one story about a guy who was literally in prison. He was in jail already when they said that he had murdered somebody else. Like, he was already in the system, and he still got bullied into a plea or something and ended up in prison, and it took, like, decades to get him out, you know? And you just kind of go, these prisons are not there for rehabilitation. They're not there for correction, whatever that means. They are there to make money, and they're there to keep these young men inside or to keep them in the system. Because, like, when they go inside and when they come out, they just a lot of times they reoffend because they have been affected so much by being in prison. And it's like, that's obviously a system that is there because it works, you know? Like, people say, oh, the prison system is broken. I was like, actually, no, it's not broken. That's the way it's meant to work. And so, like, when you hear him talking about, like, I was feeling these things and I asked for help and he's not getting help inside. And you're just like, yeah, they don't want to help him. You know what I mean? And it's just like, I'm sure that there are people, good people in there somewhere. I don't know where they are. I don't even know if they can be. I don't even know if the system allows caring or humanity. You know, I think it probably weeds it out. You know, I know everybody's got their own story, but it's hard to hear that because you just know that that's being repeated at countless prisons and correctional facilities all over this country, you know, that there are people inside, and whether they did something or not, because at this point I'm like, you know, it's very complicated, because if you're driven to crime, like, I want to look at what's happening that you know, that is surrounding that action. You know, it's we tend to just punish people without looking at the situation that they come out of, and it's like, well, how is the system contributed to that? How is our culture contributed to that? But anyway. But even if you take somebody who's been proven innocent, and it's just like to know that there are people being treated like that in our institutions, you know, this is why I wrote the song. It's why I've put it out there. And the other thing is, before we move on about the story, is, you know, I wrote that as kind of an emotional response of, like, you know, feeling like, yeah, that was another wasted life. Like, here's, you know, whatever genius he had, whatever beautiful things he could have done, like, we're all robbed of them, you know, because of what happened. And when I've been performing this live, I brought that nephew, my sister's son, who's a rapper. And I asked him, because I had brought him on tour, and I asked him to listen to the song and create some bars, you know. to rap in the middle of the song. And he came up with this beautiful thing. Because I wanted, he's like kind of staring.

0: through these things. And it just was an important perspective to kind of mix with mine. So we were able to do that, perform it like that on The Daily Show last night. So that performance is up online. And I think it's a really powerful one because of the generations too, you know, some the older generation, the younger generation, and it really kind of complicates the narrative and adds layers to it. And that's important to me because, like, all narratives are complicated, you know. We tend to like to slim them down, but I like to add to that and to add to the voices that are coming out. So I wanted to mention that.
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This is indie music. This is alternative music. This is you. From basement demos to festival anthems, we bring you the sound of the underground and beyond.

had a funny day today. 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
8: The five goals of our organization are to substantially improve the material conditions and financial security of single mother families from barely surviving to thriving, to substantially improve the health and wellness of single mothers and their families, to substantially improve the communal care of single mothers and their families, to promote and substantially impact justice for single 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
1: Single mothers Heidi Howes and Lisa Woodward both came to the same conclusion, that mothering is not something best done alone. 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Here are excerpts from their video presentations found on maternalgifteconomymovement.org. Motherful co-founder Heidi Howes.
2: I've had a vision in 2011 when I became a single mother, and the vision was a co-housing project where single moms could live together and support each other with the maternal labor of mothering. I moved into a duplex next to another single mother. That was my first residence outside of my marriage. And it was extremely helpful because when you have small children, if you need to run to the store or you need to take one child to the ER, it's really helpful to have someone who is able to take the other child or just watch your children for a little bit. So that was my initiation into single motherhood. I had a sister friend next door who supported me. And when I moved away from that, I really felt the absence of it. So Lisa and I connected on single motherhood, and I told her about my vision, and she had similar visions.
3: I had similar visions. I was a teen mom raised by a single mom. I graduated high school pregnant and started on that journey.
1: Motherful co-founder Lisa Woodward.
3: I was lucky enough to be very good at finding research. I loved researching. So I was able to move through the system and the humps pretty easily. But when I started to have all my other kids, there just wasn't enough resources out there for moms. And

0: So I met Heidi and we wanted to kind of bring all of the resources together and make a spreadsheet. That was our only goal. And that's how it started out.
1: In 2018, 5 years after we met, we finally came together and said, it's time. And we started to gather single moms that we knew to invite them to dinner with their children so that we could create community. So what we started was community dinners.
0: And we would have these dinners and we would have themes. We would have different speakers and a way to connect and talk about issues that single moms were having. And we would start to do this in different locations around Central Ohio area so we can start to get moms from all different sides of town.
1: We formed our 501c3 so that we could collect resources and distribute them to other moms.
2: 501c3 refers to the U.S. protocol for registering a nonprofit organization.
1: I just want to highlight that Motherful was born from a desire to create an organization that would provide a respite of community for single mothers and their children, where they would be understood and supported both emotionally and physically. Our vision is to create a motherful world in which all mothers and their children are valued, nurtured, supported, and cared for, where single mothers never again feel alone, abandoned, cast aside, stigmatized, or marginalized systemically or personally. We seek to build a safe, intentional community where single mothers joyfully and peacefully work together, uplift each other, and share an abundance of resources in a collaborative, equitable collective.
0: Motherful is a Black, Indigenous, Mothers of Color-led, multiracial, grassroots collective of single mothers in Columbus, Ohio, whose mission is to support, empower, and nurture single mother families through community, education, resources, art, and wellness. Founded in 2018 by single mothers, Motherful is a living, breathing, radical vision of collective future of motherhood. Currently, we have 577 members, and we're growing.
1: We really wanted to base our organization on solid values. So in 2020, we did a listening poll of our community about our values. This is a living document, and we're continuing to update it, and we're open to suggestions. And this is what we have now. We are a matriarchal organization. We believe all single mothers are sacred and worthy of support. We believe in valuing the work of mothers. We believe in an inclusive representative democracy, which includes acknowledging the damages inflicted on Black Americans through enslavement and post-emancipation exclusionary policies, acknowledging the damages inflicted on Indigenous people through colonialism, protecting and upholding voting rights, championing and fighting for civil rights and human rights, support for reparations. We believe in LGBTQIA rights. We believe in strong public education.
0: We believe in healthcare for all. We believe in reparative justice. We believe in reproductive justice and freedom. We believe in justice reform and rehabilitation. We believe in LGBTQIA rights. We believe in strong public education. We believe in safe communities and healthy relationships, which includes stronger common sense gun laws, support for survivors of domestic and gun violence, support of survivors of sexual assault and abuse. We believe in upholding disability rights, which includes equitable transportation, equal opportunity to employment and education, access to affordable health care, workforce development. We believe in a thriving and sustainable environment, which includes clean air, water, and parks, access to outdoor community spaces, homes free of toxins and poison chemicals, access to affordable and sustainable energy sources.
1: This is our organizational chart, which shows how we have built our organization as a non-hierarchical, matriarchal collective. We have a board of directors. We also have the co-directors and staff, our collective members, our supporters and donors, and our volunteers. We've also built our organization on the matriarchal model, which is outlined in Heidegger Abendroth's Societies of Peace. So the economic level of the matriarchal model is economic reciprocity, balanced by the maternal gift economy. At the social level, founded on motherhood and non-hierarchical horizontal societies of matrilineal kinship. At the political level, gender egalitarian societies of consensus. And at the level of culture, worldview, and spirituality, sacred societies and cultures of the divine feminine.
0: This is our first year doing a Matriarchs Council, and it's a year-long professional leadership development cohort. It started off with about 20 moms this season, and we ended with about 11 that went through all 12 months. So we have monthly meetings and an annual retreat and committee-led assignments within the organization. Matriarchs will learn the ins and outs of organizing and building while moving the Motherful Collective vision and mission. We plan to launch a new Matriarchs Council in June, in which our moms get to run for seats on the council. So it's really great that we can have both a board of directors and a matriarch council to make decisions.
2: The decisions Motherful members make are not abstract. They include issues of provisioning both the members of the group and members of the surrounding community.
0: When we first started having the community dinners, we made friends with a local youth center where we had a dinner. And since then, they've given their space to us as an in-kind donation for 4 years. So we turned the garage into our full pantry. So we get food donations every single day from Trader Joe's here, which stocks our pantry with all the yummy foods. We have commercial fridges, commercial freezer, and then we have a regular freezer fridge combo. And shelving, we just opened a free store in the back of our pantry where moms can shop. We get a lot of donations. The community donates all the time. It also houses our diaper bank, and we have a laundry soap refillery inside of our food pantry. We have a bookcase of different toiletry items that are available. We have a menstrual cabinet that's stocked with cups and tampons and pads. We just try to stay stocked with all the things that would support our single moms.
2: Motherful also has a garden.
0: This year we're planting all medicinal herbs so we can use the herbs for tinctures, salves, or tea. We also have a farm that's about a few miles away from our location that brings us more fresh produce as well.
2: The long-range plans for Motherful are even more ambitious. They are working towards finding a location for a shared single mother community.
0: There's so many ways we could co-live together. So we are working on a big research deep dive with all of our members, finding out their current financial status and their current housing. We have a new database so we can track all of our impact and be able to show what moms are coming for, how many come to our events. We also have a map. So we can see where all of our moms live, and you roll over it and you can see the mom's contact information and how many kids they have.
2: While Motherful focuses on the local community, it also has ambitions for outreach.
0: We want to go to the UN. Yeah, we want international support. We're just creative and always finding a new way. We're not scared of new ideas. We're not scared of changing directions. And we just take every day with power and strength and keep it going.
2: That was Motherful co-founder Lisa Woodward speaking at a salon hosted on the website maternalgifteconomymovement.org. You're listening to WINGS, Women's International News Gathering Service, a weekly radio series by and about women around the world. This week, the focus is on the organization Motherful, which is focused on securing the well-being and thriving of single mothers and their families. Here's the other Motherful co-founder, Heidi Howes.
1: We're striving in our organization to center mothering, which, as you can imagine, in a patriarchal, colonial, white supremacist, capitalist environment takes work for us to do. But here are some of the things that we do at Motherful to center mother leaders, particularly ourselves, because we are the primary staff at this time. We utilize flexible work hours and remote work. So we center our mothering and ourselves and our children first. Children are always welcome. Childcare is provided for our mothers when we do events. And also we support each other in the childcare. We move at the speed of trust, which is a quote from Adrienne Marie Brown. Moving at the speed of trust means that we don't hurry and hustle for the sake of growth. We also prioritize childcare. And then we have a non-exploitative value system where we maintain a 32-hour work week. And again, we normalize children at work and we normalize mothering. Also, wellness is one of the pillars of our organization. We have sound baths and energy healing every Sunday at our open house, which is when our pantry and our resource center are open to the whole community of single mothers. I'm a devotee of the Divine Mother and I'm a shamanic practitioner. When I was told in my dreams and in my work to build a temple for single mothers, I never thought we would be actually having our open house on Sunday mornings. When we did our retreat in a place called the Hocking Hills here in Ohio, beautiful place in Ohio, a lot of the moms shared that they had never been away from their children to have an experience like that. And everyone got a massage and we had a wonderful food and the hot tub and the sauna and we took hikes and it was just a beautiful time. But especially beautiful because it was a kind of healing experience that most of moms had never experienced. Everything we do is free for the single moms. On Sundays, any mom can come. When they become a member, there's an intake form and they agree to our values and they agree to be a part of the reciprocity, the community, and to give back what they can. We strive to build our organization on this model. We are feeding 100 families a week right now. So many of our moms are able to afford their rent because they don't have to buy groceries. We've centered the food security piece because it frees moms up from that stress. And we're also able to find a source of food that's not connected to the local food banks. So we don't have to ask moms for their IDs when they come. So that means that undocumented folks can come through and they don't have to worry about that. And also we have an independent food bank, so we don't have to deal with the logistics of reporting to someone. We're giving primarily organic produce, organic meats, dairy, and fruits. And every Sunday morning, we have different resources coming to our center. So moms can, for example, access free legal support from a lawyer who's created this nonprofit. And we just recently started a partnership with Women's Health Mobile.
2: Because it is strongly centered on Black and Indigenous communities, Motherful also takes on issues like racist policing.
1: The Columbus Police Department kills Black people at a very, very high rate statistically. And just in the fall, Takaya Young was a pregnant 21-year-old mother who was murdered in a parking lot by a police officer. And some of our mothers, our member mothers, have had their children killed by the state, murdered by the state unjustly. And so we do try to bring support to those mothers and bring awareness to these causes.
2: Taking such stands is not without its cost.
1: Much criticism, and we've lost members, we've lost funding, but we find it imperative that we speak up about not only the genocide in Palestine, but also all the genocides happening in the world, including the genocide happening to African Americans and Indigenous people on this land, on Turtle Island. So wanted to share with you that we are not silent and we're not shy, even though many are, and we continue to pursue justice and use our voices to call for what's right. We've been in the trenches doing this work for the last 5 years, and even in our own city, overlooked by the Women's Fund, overlooked by many of those organizations, we persevere and we continue to march to the beat of our own drum. But we've just been so encouraged to be connected with the amazing elder scholars, and like it's given us an amazing fuel to continue. Currently, we are focused on a guaranteed income program that we are building. We recently became the fiscal sponsor of an organization whom we love in Colorado called Loving Black Single Mothers. This year, starting in June, there will be 6 Black single mothers in the first cohort of what they're calling Forever Flourishing. And those single mothers will be receiving $2,500 a month, no strings attached. We're calling it a guaranteed thriving income. And 4 of those moms are actually in our collective. We're very, very excited. So overall, they will be receiving $30,000, which, as you can imagine, for many of them living in poverty their whole lives, this will be a huge opportunity to experience a a hand up, you know, and a large hand up. And then on top of that, we are working to build Motherful's guaranteed income program, which in the next year, we hope to start with 50 to 100 Black and Brown pregnant and parenting, early parenting mothers who will receive $500 a month. That's the goal. And if you'd like to contribute to that, we would love to have you. There is a donate button on our website. Just going to put that in there because we are always looking for supporters.
2: The Motherful website can be found at motherful.org. That's motherful.org. Again, Motherful co-founder Heidi House.
1: Another thing we're starting in the summer is our second business venture, which is a social enterprise called Plateful, because single moms have their plates full. And yes, out of the food that we receive, we are creating prepared meals, prepared family meals. We've partnered with another organization called Service Relief, and they have the expertise to create the menu with the chefs to create the meals. And so we'll be employing three single moms for this project for 6 months. It's a pilot. And in the pilot, we'll be giving away 120 meals per week that are already prepared because single moms don't have time to cook most of the time. And so we saw that as an issue, even with our fresh food that we were giving away, that many moms couldn't stop with the convenience foods because of time. You know, they're working two and three jobs. So we are, yes, we need help. We're always looking for volunteers. So we are really excited to start Plateful because that's also going to emerge as a business that will be public facing so that folks can purchase a family meal and give a family meal. So it's a buy one, give one model. And after our pilot for the 6 months, then we're going to be opening a storefront, hopefully, or having the food available to the public to purchase, which will also support our operations. We are always looking for scrappy ways to make income because we are single moms, you know, and that's what single moms do. But Motherful has had to scrape and innovate the entire way. And everything that you see that we've built has been, at least for the first 3 years, not funded at all. It was built on our backs, on our sweat and our magic. And we're so proud of that. And so we're always looking for the creative ways of doing things. We have an emergency fund grant. So moms in the collective can apply for help. We just paid the deposit and rent for a mom who was facing eviction. And because of Motherful, she's got a new house. Lisa walked her through everything, helped her with everything. You know, we were able to generate about $3,000 to give to her so that she was escaping homelessness with her three children and her disabled mother. So we're always looking for housing security solutions because we are in an affordable housing crisis.
2: Motherful's next big project, collective living.
1: So Motherful has always dreamed of the eco village that would be somewhat out of town where we have our farm and our performance space and our community center, and mothers can have their own homes that they own, you know, or that they own together. And that's the big vision. And in the meantime, we have partnered with a developer who also happens to be a mom who was raised by a single mom here in Columbus, Ohio. And her name is Letha Pugh. And she heard our vision for housing project, co-housing project. And she approached us and said she wanted to build it with us. And so in 2026, we're planning a 20 unit apartment building on a land bank property in town. And the first floor will be commercial. It'll have our kitchen and our business with Plateful. And we'll also have childcare. And then we're going to have a couple of different models of like single family units inside of the apartment building. And then probably a floor that will be co-housing. So moms and kids will have their own rooms, but they'll have a shared living space. And that's kind of like phase one, or actually probably phase two. In the meantime, we're looking to purchase some duplexes or fourplexes on our own, because this apartment building we will not own at first. Our last year's budget was $417,000. So we're still looking to build our capacity to be able to own the housing project. But for now, we're partnering in innovative ways that we can. We just received a donation from a generous donor for $30,000 to support housing justice. And with that $30,000, we're hoping to raise up to 100 so that we can purchase a fourplex, and that $100,000 would be used as a down payment, a fourplex or a duplex or something similar, so that we can have emergency housing for single moms, and so that we can also build spaces for moms to live together. So the second phase is the apartment building, and the third phase will be our eco village, and we look forward to that. In April, we're putting our choir back together. We have a motherful choir, and we're also putting together a performance for a local festival, and the performance is going to be monologues in the spirit of vagina monologues, where moms will be able to create, co-create a show, and we'll also showcase our songs that we write. So we're always looking in ways to enrich the souls of single mothers. Yeah. Alongside feeding our hearts and our bodies, we're feeding our souls. We are the praxis, as they say. We are the boots on the ground, and it is, it's intense. As you can see, I'm laying in my bed right now with a back injury. You know, I think we have carried a lot, probably more than we should. And we also know the urgency that is the state of motherhood, especially single motherhood for Black single mothers, Indigenous single mothers, Palestinian mothers, you know, and so on and so forth. So we have worked together, and that's why we built a co-directorship, right? And that's why we built a collective, because we knew this isn't something we can do alone, you know, and we need all of you here to also help us continue and make it happen, you know? And our hope is that single mothers in different cities will be interested in adopting our model and taking our collective blueprint. And we like to say that the future of motherhood is collective, and we are open to suggestions about that as well. We're looking to share our model with moms around the world. And we also, you know, have a vision of it kind of being like Girl Scouts for single moms. In other countries, it may look different. It may be moms who are married, but just need, you know, to support each other. So we're ready, I think, to start being more nationally and internationally known. And we're hopeful that we can create a documentary and a book that can spread the message and spread our work. And we're so grateful that we have connected with you all, and that we are able to acknowledge that we have built a real life maternal gift economy. And we hope that we can bring more supporters to bring more resources and more awareness and love to single mothers around the world. Mm-hmm. So we have found that the majority of single moms that have come through our intake form, everyone has to pass through an intake form. The majority of them, I want to say over 50%, have experienced assault and violence. And, you know, for many of them, that's the reason they left their marriage. And so we just know that to be a fact of the population, our population. We ourselves have experienced that. And so we are, you know, it's a fact of life for single moms. And so we're sensitive to it, and we address it on whatever level we can. And I just wanted to say that, you know, wherever you are, please uplift a single mother. Please give to a single mother. Please tell her you see her, because single mothers are suffering, and they're struggling. And they're isolated, and you know, have a lot of loneliness, and many of them are, you know, just barely surviving. So call your mom. We always say that. Call your mom, and then donate to Motherful. you can find us at motherful.org. There's a donate button on the side, really simple. And looks like we got 1 minute. So I just wanted to share our anthem. We love you. Our anthem, When Mothers Lead, the tune, if you want to think about a verse for it, I had a vision of a million mothers marching on Washington, singing this song. And it goes, when the mothers lead, they'll be...
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12: Today on The Scoop, battered women's support services and Goodnight out of Vancouver announce a partnership to improve the support safety for intimate partner violence at the FIFA World Cup in 2026 here in Vancouver. Jesse Wenslof at CJSF in Burnaby tells us more. A city council meeting, active forest fires, and advocates present to the city of Prince George to adopt a food charter. That'll coming up on the docket with Ian Gregg at CFUR Radio in PG. Climate change activists gathered at the heart of downtown Nanaimo to raise awareness in a peaceful protest. Luis Zabla at CHLY Nanaimo dives in. And Prince Rupert is experiencing one of the largest improvement projects in the city's history. But how long and disruptive will the construction be? I have that story coming up at CACK News in Prince Rupert. I'm Daniel Messick, and you're listening to The Scoop.
13: With hundreds of thousands of visitors arriving in Vancouver for the FIFA World Cup 2026, two community organizations are partnering to support gender safety and make sure it's included in ongoing conversations about public safety at one of the premier global sporting events.
14: Vancouver, of course, has spent a lot of energy around the public safety aspects and paying very close attention to security, policing, crowd control, and streets. But what is missing from the picture and what the research tells us is that we can expect increased gender-based violence during this time.
13: That's Angela Marie McDougall, the Executive Director of Battered Women's Support Services.
14: For the next 6 weeks, we, in collaboration, are taking action on gender-based violence, both in terms of the entertainment district and all of those public spaces, and then also what's happening in the home.
13: International research has identified increases in reports of intimate partner violence during some major sports events.
14: With World Cup, with other high-profile sporting events, we know that there can be between a 20 to 40% increase in intimate partner violence reports. Our intention is to lean on the research that our colleagues have done in other regions around World Cup, specifically in the UK, and also research that we've seen in Canada that is looking at Canadian football.
13: And while sport does not cause violence against women,
14: from our perspective, intimate partner violence is already at endemic and epidemic levels. and is amplified when we see strong emotions about winning and losing, when we have increased alcohol use, and also the presence of gambling is another factor, and the losses that come sometimes, the financial losses and those impacts.
13: Heightened emotional intensity, alcohol consumption, gambling stress, nightlife activity, and other factors can intensify existing patterns of coercive control and abuse.
14: Everybody that we've talked to has a story about something that happened during a high-profile sporting event, whether it was while they were out or whether viewing at home.
15: Definitely. Larger crowds, more alcohol consumption, absolutely that increases the risk. That's why the City of Vancouver has funded these initiatives, and I'm still so thankful for that. So absolutely, it does.
13: That was Trina Notman, Board Chair of Good Night Out Vancouver.
15: If you don't know what Good Night Out is, we specialize in reducing sexual violence harm in events, nightlife, and hospitality situations.
13: Good Night Out Vancouver is launching a series of initiatives to support safer nightlife and public environments throughout the tournament, working directly in nightlife and hospitality settings to support safer venues, strengthen bystander awareness, provide community outreach, and help create safer experiences for residents, workers, and visitors.
15: Now, we are going to be adding another 21 outreach shifts as a part of this initiative, and we're going to be also present at all 28 days of the FIFA Fan Fest, and also present at the last mile spectator route for all 7 game days, which is really great. So you'll see our team out there in pink shirts and pink backpacks, doing everything from handing out water and sunscreen to helping people find their friends, to helping people navigate uncomfortable situations, to helping people connect to medical and other services as needed. Our job is really to help contribute to a really safe celebration for everybody.
13: Battered Women Support Services will also be expanding their crisis care hotline services for the duration of the tournament.
14: We are increasing our crisis line coverage during this time frame. We are going 24 hours during this time so that our crisis line will be available. As one of the largest anti-violence organizations that is specifically serving those that are experiencing intimate partner violence, we know that we will get calls.
13: The organization has also launched a practical resource to increase awareness of both safety information and the supports available to individuals experiencing violence, coercive control, stalking, harassment, or other forms of abuse. The FIFA Safety Card Initiative.
14: We're reaching out through a card that we've created specifically for outreach, and we're working with Good Night Out Vancouver to share the card. It's a version specifically for the next 6 weeks. And it has a list of criteria that sometimes people are asking if they're concerned about their safety that can be prompts to thinking about safety. And then, of course, the QR code, which will take the person to our website. And then the crisis line number, which is a call or text number. And we're very grateful to Good Night Out, who has agreed, in addition to the many wonderful resources that they're providing through their outreach, that the card will also be provided with their outreach team will provide it as well.
13: While most safety planning for the World Cup has focused on concerns around crowd management, transportation, and tourism, BWSS and Good Night Out's efforts will highlight the importance and necessity of considering safety in homes, workplaces, nightlife venues, and community spaces, not just in stadiums and other public gatherings.
14: Together, in collaboration, we are working to address gender-based violence, both in terms of what happens outside in the public realm and what happens in the home. This is a key area of the public safety that we recognize is so important. We want to prevent violence, and we want to provide supports when violence occurs.
13: Finally, BWSS is launching a series of public service announcements to raise awareness about coercive control and the realities that many survivors experience behind closed doors.
14: We have a public safety announcement that will focus on coercive control, understanding those specific dynamics around coercive control. The Supreme Court of Canada just had a decision on a new tort of intimate partner violence, and that legislation looks at coercive control. It defines it very explicitly. These public service announcements are about awareness in terms of intimate partner violence generally, but coercive control specifically. Our intention is around intervention, but also prevention and awareness.
13: Together, Battered Women Support Services and Good Night Out Vancouver represent two critical components of a comprehensive safety response during FIFA World Cup 2026, prevention in public spaces and support behind closed doors.
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16: 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The following is a news summary, starting with the weather, courtesy of Environment Canada, for Prince George, Claylie Tenay, recorded Monday, June 8th, 2026. The forecast for Monday, June 8th, is a mix of sun and cloud, with a southwest wind of 20 kilometers an hour, gusting up to 40. There's a high of 19 degrees Celsius and a UV index of 6, or high. The evening features partly cloudy skies, with a southwest wind of 20 kilometers an hour, gusting up to 40 kilometers an hour. Lightening up in the evening, though. A low of 7 degrees. Tuesday, the 9th of June, a mainly cloudy day is expected with a 40% chance of showers in the afternoon with a risk of thunderstorm. Wind turning into a southwest 20 kilometer an hour breeze, gusting up to 40 in the morning, with a high of 14 degrees Celsius. A UV index of 5 is expected, otherwise known as moderate. The nighttime features cloudy skies, with that same 40% chance of showers and a low of 7 degrees. Wednesday, the 10th of June, cloudy skies are expected with a 30% chance of showers and a high of 15 degrees. We're looking at a cloudy nighttime for Wednesday and a low of 7 degrees. Thursday, the 11th of June, we can expect a mix of sun and cloud and a high of 15 degrees. Into the nighttime, we move into cloudy periods and a low of 7. Late in the week, on Friday, the 12th of June, a mix of sun and clouds is expected to be spotted in the sky with a high of 20 degrees, a nighttime low of 7 degrees, and cloudy periods. Saturday, the 13th of June, again a nice mixed bag of sun and clouds, but a high of 23 degrees is expected, moving into the nighttime with a low of 7 degrees and cloudy periods. On Sunday, the 14th of June, the forecast is for, at the end of the 7-day prediction, is a mix of sun and cloud with a high of 25 degrees. This forecast was provided courtesy of Environment Canada. The local air quality report for Prince George, Claylie Tenay. The day of Monday, June 8th, the air quality is fantastic, reading 2 or less parts per million of particulate matter 2.5 microns across or smaller across the board at all reporting air quality measuring stations. Information acquired from cyclone.umbc.ca/AQMAP. And now, with those forecasts out of the way, it's time for the Firecast. Information primarily derived from the British Columbia Wildfire Service. And according to BC Wildfire Service's interactive map, as of Monday, June 8th, there are 4 active wildfires in the Prince George Fire Center. It should be noted, though, that the Swede Creek Fire, 100 kilometers southwest of Prince George, and roughly 100 kilometers west of Quesnel, is in the Caribou Fire Center. This fire has caused concern as of late, but currently is listed as under control. Recent precipitation has influenced the related positive outcomes on that fire, which at its peak grew to 1,815 hectares in size, initially reported as discovered on June 1st, 2026. The out-of-control fire in the Prince George Fire Center is located at the west side of Germanson Lake, roughly 150 kilometers north of Fort St. James, and less than 20 kilometers southwest of Germanson Landing. Reported as discovered on June 7th, as of Monday, June 8th, fire is reported as 2 hectares in size. For now, Category 1 campfires, half a meter across and half a meter high in diameter, are permitted in the Prince George Fire Center, while Category 2 and Category 3 open fires are prohibited in the Van Jam region of the Prince George Fire Center. Be reminded that it is advised, before lighting a fire of any size, check the BC Wildfire Service open fire prohibitions and contact your local government for any bylaw restrictions in your area. For your information, you can report a wildfire using your mobile phone by pressing *5555. Or through the BC Wildfire Service app, or by dialing 1-800-663-5555. For the latest information on current wildfire activity, prohibitions, restrictions, road closures, and air quality advisories, visit bcwildfire.ca, make use of the BC Wildfire map, or use the BC Wildfire app on your mobile device.
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18: bulletin.
16: A city council meeting has been set for Monday, June 8th at 7 p.m., where a report on open burning in the downtown core is on the agenda, a public hearing for a zoning amendment, among other things. Relating to the zoning amendment, a property at 8230 Peter Road is looking to facilitate a housing, single detached, at the property. In order to do that, they're hoping to change the zoning from light industrial to small-scale residential. And relating to the open burning report, ahead of the meeting, what we know for now is that downtown fires have caused $35 million in damages between 2022 and 2025. The report notes that there were 114 fires in 2022, then down to 92 in 2023.
19: To celebrate National Indigenous Day, to our folk hour, CFUR is showcasing 100% Indigenous content to our folk hour.
16: However, the value of damage caused was greater in 2025 than the previous 3 years combined. It should be noted that final data for the 2025 year is still being consolidated. Again, that meeting is to be held Monday, June 8th. Scheduled to start at 6 p.m. on the second floor of City Hall. Meeting can also be live streamed at princegeorge.ca. Tune in to Due North, 7 a.m. and 5 p.m. weekdays, and 24/7 on CFUR.ca for locally grown, crafted, and curated local news and information with your host, Ian Gregg.
20: This is the CHOLY News Update. Seniors, activists, and community groups gather in defiance against climate change for Breakthrough the Climate Silence Week. Last Saturday, June 6th, local residents gathered around Diana Krall Plaza and the Harborfront Library at 90 Commercial Street in downtown Nanaimo. Seniors for Climate consists of peaceful protests where participants sit and chat while making collages on climate themes as they sing protest songs. The protest is part of the nationwide movement known as Breakthrough the Climate Silence Week, organized by Seniors for Climate. The organization is a volunteer-led group concerned by the climate crisis, working to rally seniors around Canada to encourage conversations about climate change, highlighting local action and what else can be done. CHOY spoke with Mia Junkins, co-organizer of the event, with Seniors for Climate. She comments on her reasoning for being involved with the movement.
21: We want to hand over a beautiful planet to our grandchildren. That's why we're doing this. We're doing this for our grand little peeps, that they have a place to live and a place to work and a place to play and a place to be happy and a place to love this beautiful planet. And I love our beautiful Earth.
20: She explained the movement wants to move beyond fear-based messages and focus on community solutions and responsibility. She emphasizes that the climate action isn't just about warnings, but talking about all the great action actually happening. She lists gardening, cycling, green energy, and green cars, just to name a few examples. Junkins fears people might feel lost regarding climate change, making moving beyond fear one of the drivers behind Saturday's event by raising awareness of the good things happening. She commented on all the teams and groups behind the movement.
21: We are affiliated with Council of Canada. We have had a meeting in front of Sheila Melkerson's office with some speakers and songs and politicians. We have done two events in the park with music and singing and speakers about the climate. And this time I thought it's nice to do something downtown and involve the library, because libraries are a place where people create community.
20: She also touches on advice from a famed environmentalist and broadcaster.
21: David Suzuki, bless his 90th birthday, he says what we have to do right now is create community in our neighborhoods. We have to get to know our neighbors and we have to connect. That is the main thing that we can do.
20: The event is a hub for organizations passionately advocating against climate change by educating the public about it. The event was supported in part by Nanaimo Climate Action Hub, NCAH, a community-driven group connected to the Climate Reality Project Canada network. CHOY spoke with Kevin Lindsay, the chair of Nanaimo Climate Action Hub, as he explained how the group got involved with Seniors for Climate.
0: So Seniors for Climate is kind of a sister organization. Done multiple events with Seniors for Climate. They join our events that we put on. We come to the events that they put on. So just kind of working across all these different organizations, we reach the maximum number of people because of the different audiences and demographics that we reach.
20: Lindsay explained he hoped the event would attract more people who are not aware of the climate crisis and pedestrians who are curious. He emphasized that he wants them to come by and learn as much as they can and get involved in the organization and what they're working towards. Seniors for Climate had interactive activities like climate trivia to spark discussions and challenge common misconceptions, with questions asking participants to identify who warned in the 2015 speech that most fossil fuel reserves could become stranded assets if climate targets are met. Additionally, the event featured a collage project inside the library where participants were encouraged to vision positive environmental futures and express them visually. Bella Doyle, one of the collage organizers, comments on how the project came to be part of Seniors for Climate.
18: We met at the collage club that I run, and they saw us sitting together making art, and they asked if I would help come contribute some collage making that would be themed around Imagine a Better Future for Our Children, which I'm very passionate about, having kids and doing art and collective group.
20: She explains what she hopes to achieve with the collage.
18: The grannies and the ladies all put together some slogans with actionable items, and then I'm hoping to help people go through the images to make illustrations of some ways that we could change our lives to help make the future better as well.
20: Seniors for Climate focus on a consistent message of climate action being most effective when people work together and collaborate to get things done. Mian Junkings emphasizes the importance of people coming together in public spaces.
21: We're doing this together, citizens coming together. That's what it's all about, and thinking about the climate, talking about the climate.
20: For CHOI, this is Luis Sabla.
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12: Today on CSK News, Prince Rupert is experiencing one of the largest improvement projects in the city's history, with dozens of kilometers of water pipes being replaced, as well as several housing projects underway, not to mention the major industrial projects filling up Ridley Island. But despite the long-awaited improvements, what pressures does this rapid transformation put on the city of 12,000 and its aging infrastructure? Today, we speak with Mayor Herb Pond about where things are at, 3 years into a massive infrastructure improvement project, what he's hearing from residents as we enter another tourist season, which will see one of the largest volumes of tourists to Prince Rupert ever, and where the city is planning on siting a new fire hall, which is also being asked to support industry operations if needed. That's coming up on CICK News right here. Stay with us.
23: It's a tale of two cities right now. It really is, right? We have, provincial, national, and even international attention, $3 billion worth of investment being made on terminals and growth out on Ridley Island and forecast for a lot of jobs in the very near future. All of that activity, growing cruise ship industry, you know, just lots and lots and lots to get excited about. And this little town of 12,000 people trying to keep up and catch up, right? You know, we've been handed this incredible platform from a previous generations of a real true small city gem, but the infrastructure that supports that has aged out, and it's aged out largely all at once because it in many ways went in large degrees all at once. And so it's no secret we've been working on renewing the entire water system for a decade or more. It goes back to the replacement of the water dam, which was over 100 years old. And that was a success of the previous council. This council, on getting in, realized that if we did not repair water pipes, we would be in serious, serious trouble as a community. And so that became our focus. And as you know, we raised $200 million, some of it through borrowing locally, but most of it through provincial and federal grants. And we are in the midst of replacing those water pipes. It was a messy year last year around town as we dug up water pipes. And while we're in the ground, we're as best we can also replacing the sewer lines, which will set us up for eventual sewage treatment. And then of course with that comes a pretty extensive paving program and sidewalk program as you start to put things all back together and put them back hopefully better than they were when we first pulled it all apart. That is going to pick up even more speed this season as what we call the big project moves its way through the community, replacing those most critical pieces of infrastructure. While city staff are doing that with contractors and everything else, council's focus has been on raising the next huge sum of money, which will be required for water treatment. And we're not there yet, but we've got good line of sight on a number of programs that should help us get to water treatment. And then we can basically, you know, put a ribbon and a bow on that and say, okay, the water system for Prince Rupert is not only updated and upgraded, but it's better than it's ever been. It'll probably take us another 3 or 4 years to get there. Part of that is an interim measure. I mean, it's interim. It'll help reduce the number of boil waters that we're on in this while we're going through this process, which is adding a chlorination facility in the community. We currently chlorinate the water at source. But by the time some of it worms its way through old and sometimes oversized pipes, we end up with the chlorine count going too low in the water. And so, you know, that's just another help along the way as we go. So lots and lots and lots of focus on water. I know for people it's frustrating because while we're doing the work, it sometimes trigger boils water advisories. And when we've done the work, we're back to where we started, which is water comes out of the pipe. And we're lucky we have a great water source. The water that we get is good and it's drinkable. And it's certainly the water that I drink every day of the week. But it's going to be great when we finally get over that final hurdle on water.
1: Okay, Mayor Pond, we'll leave it there for now. But as usual, I very much appreciate your time and giving us your insights. So good luck with these endeavors, and we'll check in soon.
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Well, you're in luck. I'm Kendra, and my music show, Grab Bag, does just that. 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

all the money he made last winter. Can you help him find it? 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
1: 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Loblaw, Canada's largest grocery chain, had pledged to sell only cage-free eggs by 2025, but now seems to be backing away from that promise. Canadians expect better, and animals deserve

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I hope you've had the best week. I'm stoked to be back with you again today. Thank you so much to everyone who got in touch with us. We're looking forward to continuing to answer your questions in the upcoming episodes. As always, I am the eponymous Big Sib. And just a little bit about our show here. 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Do people still say that? Rat on? Anyway, well, we cater to all ages. You can send in your questions to our email address, Big Sib Radio Show, BIGSIB Radio Show, at CFUR.ca, or you can look us up on Instagram at Big Sib Radio Show. Seriously, send all the weird questions. Don't be a weirdo. Don't be a weirdo, obviously. But any questions, we will chat, research, find experts. It's going to be a good time. We just had a wonderful chat with our dear friend Grace about credit cards and banking. And so in one of our recent episodes, and we will be having a follow-up episode about that for sure. So if you have any questions about financial literacy or how to best invest in your own futures, etc., please send a question. I will happily ask a financial expert all of those burning questions. And, you know, then you don't have to. That's kind of the brilliance. Did you listen to our last episode? Let us know what you think. Comment, email, DM. Do you agree? Do you think I should just get on with the next episode? Well, episode 7 is upon us already. I can't believe it. Time flies. Like, really flies. So today we will be talking about some interesting dilemmas. I'm not going to lie. Some of the tea is pretty hot. We have a question from Burnt Out Host. We have a question about new relationships and family. Oh, I feel that one. Gone Kissin'. Honestly, the best dad joke of the day. It's like gone fishing. No, I don't. Seriously, I don't know. I don't know, guys. Maybe the dad jokes are lost out there in the ether. Anyway, but it's a good day when you get a dad joke, you know? I'm still going to call you the kissing bandit. With love, respect, affection, but the kissing bandit. Then we have a legit big sibling advice moment. I love that we're building community and bonding over annoying younger siblings already. Feels correct. I'm kidding. None of you guys are annoying. Publicly. How can you tell that I am actually a big sibling? It's just, you know, it's the gentle, it's the cuteness aggression. Maybe that's what it is, cuteness aggression. So anyway, we have a few more fun Timbits, so stay tuned.

So question number one, we've got a listener who loves being the go-to host but is getting exhausted from carrying the load. Relatable. Very, very relatable. And burnt out.

0: host writes, "I love my friends. They're my family in a big way. I don't want to hurt anyone's feelings, and I'm terrified of saying something wrong, and they'll stop wanting to hang out with me. Buddy. But I'm so frustrated. They come over and drink all of my..." Redacted, because I'm not allowed to say certain words on air. But a refrigerated beverage, shall we say. "And I do most of the cooking. I have the biggest space, so I host. They never bring anything with them unless it's just for them, like a couple of cans or whatever." That's, ugh, comments, guys. "But I always have something in my fridge to share, and they take some, which is legit why I have it, but they've kind of started relying on it, you know? The food is the same. I get that things are tight with money, but it's like that for all of us, right? I feel like they're taking advantage of me. I don't think they are. They're not usually like that, but I don't know what to do. Help!" Signed, burned out host. Oh, friend, that's a frustrating spot for sure. I hope they at least help out with the dishes. Like, you know, just as a side note, if you're going to people's houses and they're cooking you food, probably should help with the dishes. Just thought. Couple of things. Ask them to pick up something on their way to yours. Like, set it up like you forgot an ingredient and ask them to pick it up. And then slowly start introducing that a little bit more. Next time, do it again and start kind of ease into the build up of asking them to bring food to share. I think that's a reasonable one. Another option is ask if they can host. It's just a change of scenery. I mean, and if you're doing all of the work, maybe it's reasonable to say, "Hey guys, we never go to your house. How about we give it a try?" You can set a gentle boundary. Let them know that they need to contribute more and often, and be clear what that looks like. If you need them to bring ingredients or dishes, or like if you want them to bring the pizza next time, or chip in $10, you know, you can be really clear with that. It's entirely reasonable. We are all in the same boat. And nobody likes feeling taken advantage of, you know? So my heart's with you in a really big way. I used to have a roommate that was precious with everything they put in the fridge. And all hell would break loose if I used something of theirs to make dinner for all of us, because I did most of the cooking. But they had no issue using all of my stuff. And they wouldn't even tell me when they used the last of my hot sauce. Anyway, I did take all of that to say, I did feel really taken advantage of. And clearly I need to have a little chat with my therapist. I have some unresolved feelings there, don't I? Okay, well, thanks for that. Thanks for holding space while I discovered that. In the end, the roomie thing didn't work out. And that's okay. It was time. We had very different lifestyles. Everything's cool. But feeling taken advantage of was really frustrating. It weighs on you. It makes you kind of second guess a lot about your relationship. So I would really encourage you, set a boundary. If they don't like that you're setting a boundary, they probably are taking advantage. And you don't need that kind of gross in your space, in your life, in your brain. That said, if you want to have them in your life and their reaction doesn't make sense, like, you know, they're not usually like this, like you said in your note, and they're not usually so kind of unaware or seemingly selfish, ask them. Bring up your concerns as kindly as you can. Maybe something else is going on and they're having trouble, and maybe there's another way they can contribute. You know, having a conversation with your friends should be something that we can do, right? And if they have a huge trouble accepting a boundary that you have set, that's probably not the healthiest relationship, friend. Another option is to start delegating. Make it fun. Give everyone a role. And if they can't commit, maybe it's time to host less. If you're usually the one doing all of the planning as well, perhaps it's time to see if people will show up or pick up the slack. And if not, that's often a good time to take a hard look or reassess the relationships. And if you just want this to kind of mellow out, maybe if it's possible or comfortable, try going out. Who am I kidding? In this economy, who can go out? But it's worth a shot, you know? It might be time to recenter the hangouts, and coffee for a few bucks in a neutral setting might be a good refresh. It might be a nice precedent. And it takes so much off your plate. And we all love hosting, but friendly reminder, it's not your job to entertain everyone 24/7, right? You have to have some time for yourself. And up next with question number 2, my family doesn't know about my relationship yet. How do I tell them? A listener has been keeping their relationship under wraps and wants to break the news. It's signed Stuck. And they wrote, I've been quietly dating my boyfriend for a while. Everything is great. I say quietly because I've not updated my status or anything because I don't think my family will like me dating. They'll say I should be focusing on school. I am, though. I'm getting good grades, and he goes to college, too, so most dates are us FaceTiming and studying in our own homes. I don't know what I should do or say. I've met his sister and parents. I really like them, but it's getting awkward now. What should I do? Signed, Stuck. Darling, congratulations on a happy relationship. Bravo. And I would start with a question, actually, is there a reason you're so nervous? Like, is there a house rule about no dating until after you graduate or something like that? You want to be delicate with that kind of thing, obviously, and maybe warm your family up to it. Are you worried that your family won't like your person? They love you, and I'm sure your judgment is great. So be brave. And if it is a chilly reception, be patient. It's kind of like when we first realize our parents have big lives outside of us. And outside of what we're aware of. And sometimes it takes a couple minutes to kind of sort those feelings out. And so give them a little bit of grace. It's just life is messy and complicated, and we only see kind of the surface, right? Our families have one view of us, and you're being so incredible to share a new facet of yourself with them that I'm certain they will just get right on board. Might take a minute, but they'll get on board. Another consideration is to gauge your family's stance. Are they super open, a little more traditional? Like, where do their opinions lie? And understanding anybody's mindset will always be helpful. If they're just worried about you focusing on school, you already have proof that you're doing the work. I'm sure they'll come around. And you know your family best. It might be a conversation, or it might be prompting with a few questions, maybe a letter, maybe a text message, maybe just a discussion, right? Just around the dinner table. And friendly reminder, I know you've probably thought this through and through a million times, but you're going to want to choose the right moment. And it could be casual, or it could be more direct. It doesn't have to be a dramatic reveal, right? Like, you don't have to have like a living room full of family to announce this. It could be start with one person, or start with a sibling, or start with the parent you know is going to kind of understand your scenario a little bit more. Or maybe it is time for a dramatic reveal. I mean, honestly, let's go for it, right? But be responsible. These people love you. They want what's best for you. And sometimes that's challenging and confusing because it doesn't always align with what we want for ourselves. And part of growing as a family is going to be acknowledging that those things might be different, and that's okay too. My family was super weird about me dating. Some of them would crash my dates. Like, they'd just they'd know where we were going, and they would just show up. And there were a couple of times they showed up at the movie theater where we were going to see a movie. And like, I was super, super chill. And so like, nothing was going on. It's not like we were going into the back and just like snogging or anything crazy. We were just there to watch the movie, but my family kept showing up. And so the fellow I was dating at the time, he and I started going to scary movies, and my family stopped showing up. Which is, in retrospect, a little passive aggressive, but I felt like it was setting a really strong boundary and a good precedent. But, you know, to each their own. But be prepared for their reactions. They might be thrilled or surprised. It might not look kind of how you hope it will, but maybe talk to a cousin about it or a sibling and see how it went when they did it, etc. Things to avoid, things to include. But honesty is always going to set us up for the best relationships. And it's your relationship. Rock on, right? I'm sure they'll be happy for you. Alrighty, darlings. Question number 3. This one's a little saucy. I made out with my ex. Now they want to get back together. What do I tell them? Ooh, babes. Babes. Gone Kissin' writes, so, we dated in high school. It was a lot. We wanted different things after we graduated. We started fighting, like massive fights. It was awful. Eventually, we broke up. My friends were so happy. They had been telling me for a long time to dump him, but I put up with his and I just focused on work for a bit. I haven't really dated too much since, but we went out a little while ago and we had a little too much fun, and the next thing I know, I'm making out with the ex. It was nice, familiar, I guess. Then I went home with my friends. When I told them, they lost it, and I can't talk to them about it right now. So here I am. I feel really dumb. He's been texting me since. He says he wants to get back together, but I don't. Does he not remember how ugly it got? I don't think I want to get back together, and I don't want to mess with him or lead him on. I don't know what to do. Any advice, please? Gone Kissin'. Well, my dear friend Kissing Bandit. This is a solid dad joke, 10 out of 10, honestly. Based on your sense of humor, you are gold. Just saying. Wow. Okay, so number one, you are not alone. Just remember, like, this happens almost as often as TV shows make us think it does. And it's not that weird. It's brutal and challenging and embarrassing, but it's not that weird, okay? And I'm sorry your friends are being lame. They'll figure it out. They'll catch you up. If it was just a fun, flirty time, rock on. That's it. That's that. Tell him so. If you're thinking seriously about getting back together, though, fights are not fun. Your quality of life doesn't need that crap. So if you think that's where it'll be, don't do it. You know, just don't. Another thing to consider, has enough time passed that you can be constructive with each other? Have you both grown enough to work through issues without it exploding? And are your friends seeing red flags and you're ignoring them? Kind of sus, right? But at the end of the day, it's about what you want. If you don't want to get back together with him, you absolutely do not need to. And you can set boundaries. If you don't want to rekindle, just be clear. Simple, that night was a mistake and I don't want to go back. Right? That sets the tone. It makes your impression very clear. If that's a little abrupt, you can kind of make, you seem to have a wicked awesome sense of humor. So, like, thanks for the snog. Let's just be friends. You know, put it into your own terminology, but be very, very clear that it is not on. Just avoid all the mixed signals. Be transparent. No late night, let's just talk about it texts. Just straight up say, no, I don't want this. And hold that line, hold that boundary. And if you can't be friends, don't try. I say it with love. Sometimes you can be friends with your ex. Often we can't. It sucks. Be civil and reasonable, but don't let yourself be put into an uncomfortable spot. Life is just too short, right? Also, for everyone, stop creeping their socials if you're not doing constructive recon. Just stop. You're hurting your own feelings. One night doesn't mean forever. Make sure your communication aligns with what you really want and hold that line. Okay? Rock on. Also, sounds like a fun night. Alrighty, and our next question comes from Waiting. They write, I work with the most beautiful person. There's been the best energy since we met. I'm sure they feel the same connection and we flirt all the time at work. Our coworkers think we would be good together. The problem is they have a relationship, but it's... they aren't happy. And they keep saying they're going to break up, but it's on again, off again. I want to say something. Maybe if I share my feelings, it'll make it easier for them to break up. I'm not a homewrecker or a cheater or whatever. I just think we would be good together, and I've been so supportive. How can I not tell her how I feel? How would you suggest I bring it up? I don't know if flowers this close to Valentine's Day would be cringe. Signed, waiting. Don't. Just don't. With love. All the friendliness in the world, don't. Don't do it. Don't do it. Don't be the waiting in the wings person. They need to sort out their situation without a backup plan. And it's doing yourself a disservice. And it might be a little off-putting, shall we say. Maintain your professionalism. Work crushes can get messy. Be mindful of workplace dynamics. Okay, all work crushes will get messy. All of them. I don't think I've ever heard of a nice, positive one. You know, it sounds like a great idea because you have so much in common. You have all this time in common. Just don't do it. With my opinion, of course, but just don't do it. Also, friendly reminder that friendship and support aren't transactional. Just because you're a good listener doesn't mean they owe you attention or a date. Perhaps you don't have all the information. Just because you can't see what your coworker sees doesn't mean it's not there. You know, maybe the relationship looks really dramatic from the outside, but maybe there's a lot of perks and a lot of pros in there as well. If they break up, still don't. Wait 6 months after they split for good, then maybe it's time to invite her out for a coffee. Because A, you don't want to be their rebound. And B, just respectful. I'm not personally the biggest fan of dating coworkers. I don't think it ever ends well. I have yet to see anything outside of a rom-com film have a happily ever after with this type of scenario. People's feelings get hurt, tensions run high, and there's the dynamic of you guys being in professional proximity. I've dated people at work before. There's one time I dated a guy who went from 0 to 100 really quick. We didn't tell anybody because we didn't want to mess with the dynamic at work. But as the relationship progressed, he would decide that the best time to have a discussion was right before work. And I'm not saying that's what any of the listeners are going to do, but just my own experience. And he would gas me up really bad and then pretend like nothing was wrong when we got to work. And it was a challenge, to say the least. And eventually people started noticing, you know, because like he would say something dumb, or I would just be off, or I would say something dumb, I'm sure. And eventually we broke up, and then it was just awkward for everybody, right? Like, we were in such close proximity. He wasn't the nicest, and it really warped the workplace. And then after it all came out, he would bring his dates to the restaurant we had worked at. It was, and then he would ask to sit in my section. Like, I don't know what his issue was. He was clearly going through some things. Anyway, everybody was great at work, but eventually I moved on. And so, but it almost ruined a job that I really loved. And frankly, as a takeaway, I guess, crushes don't pay your bills. So just proceed with calculated caution. But yeah, don't help her break up. Don't do that to yourself. You don't want to be that guy, you know, or girl. You don't want to be that person. Okay. With love, of course. Okay. So my little sister has no taste in friends. She's kind of shy and introverted. And I'm not laughing at the sister, I promise. I feel this one deep in my soul. My little sister has no taste in friends. She's kind of shy and introverted. Nothing wrong with that. Her quote-unquote friends are running their mouths and being rude to her, but she keeps hanging out with them. They started a rumor about her. No. And it really hurt her feelings. When I found out, she begged me not to say or do anything. I want to help, but our mom is already nagging her really bad. I don't want to make it worse by loading it on her, but she needs to find some new friends. Signed, concerned sister. I feel this one so deeply in my chest, friend. Oh my word. It's brutal, hey? When we see somebody really struggling with something that it feels so simple from the outside. So my advice would be her ally, your sister's ally, not just an authority figure. She might not listen to your mom, but she might listen to you. And talk, don't lecture, right? Maybe start with a question. What's your favorite thing about so-and-so? How did you meet so-and-so? Start it off conversationally. And find out what she sees in these people. Maybe she's looking for belonging, or she's lonely, or she's experiencing something else, right? A lot of the time when our siblings are hanging out with people that aren't the nicest to them, desperate is a strong word, and I don't mean it in that ugly negative connotation, but we're all looking for belonging. We're all looking for ways to connect to people, and maybe your sister's just in this spot where being alone is significantly worse than being bullied and picked on this way. So be gentle, and I know you have her best interests at heart, like clearly. And I hope it works out really beautifully. Another thing is maybe you could take her on board. I don't know what your guys' relationship is like, but maybe you could introduce her to a couple of, maybe your friends have younger siblings, or maybe your friends have similar interests to your sister. I have a younger sister, and I would pick on her with love. That's what big siblings do. But and I pick on her, but I'll be damned if anybody but me was gonna pick on her. You know, I get right feisty, and it's hard to accept her boundaries, not because I don't respect her boundaries, but because I just want to help. You know, we get so and we want to get in there. Have to respect that boundary. And see if maybe you can just introduce her to a new couple people, or maybe take up a craft together or a hobby and go and take a class. Inevitably, you'll meet somebody, right? Just set that example that life doesn't start and begin, life is not revolving around what is going on today, right? She might not listen now, but you can always plant the seed, and her choices might come up roses, shall we say. Alrighty, darlings, that's our time. Thank you so much for tuning in to the Big Sib Radio Show. I hope you have the most beautiful week. Please reach out. You can hit us up at Big Sib Radio Show at CFUR.ca, or look us up on Insta. I'm always on there, Big Sib Radio Show. And we'll talk to you soon. Have a great week. Bye.
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check the details. Be well. 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I don't need you, be well. You can keep her, be well. Yo, tell her, Debit decline. Half of these is not on my mind. Reason to rhyme. Half of these rappers, my flow design. Frankenstein. 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